0: fight in southern Lebanon. Trump says he spoke with Israeli Prime Minister Benjamin Netanyahu today. NPR's Adipa Shivaram has more.
1: Netanyahu had ordered Israeli troops to target areas surrounding Beirut. But now Trump says after his call with Netanyahu, there will be no troops going to Beirut and that any Israeli troops on their way, quote, have already been turned back. Trump says he also spoke with representatives from Hezbollah. Israel's increased aggression against Lebanon, which violates the ceasefire agreed on weeks ago, has complicated ongoing talks to end the U.S. and Israel's war against Iran. Iran pulled out of negotiations after Israel's attacks on Beirut. Trump says the talks are continuing with Iran, though, and moving at what he calls a, quote, rapid pace. Deepa Shivaram, NPR News.
0: The number of teens and young adults turning to AI chatbots for mental health advice jumped by nearly 40% in the past year. That's according to a study in JAMA Pediatrics. As NPR's Ritu Chatterjee reports, nearly 20% of those aged 12 to 21 say they turn to chatbots for mental health advice.
2: In 2025, nearly 1 in 8 adolescents and young adults said they were turning to AI chatbots like ChatGPT, Claude, and Gemini for advice when they felt sad, angry, nervous, or stressed. Now, 1 in 5 young people say they do the same. More than 40% of those individuals said they do so at least monthly or more often. And a majority of teens said they don't tell anyone about the use of chatbots for mental health advice. The researchers recommend that parents and healthcare providers ask youth about their use of chatbots for mental health needs so they can correct any inaccurate information that may be presented by chatbots and raise awareness about the risk of relying on general use chatbots for mental health advice. Ritu Chatterjee, NPR News.
0: Hundreds of people took to the streets in Kenya today protesting U.S. plans to set up an Ebola quarantine facility there. Michael Koloki has more.
3: Protests were witnessed in the central town of Nanyuki, with local media showing police engaging demonstrators in running battles. Many businesses remain closed. Protesters called on the Kenyan government to block the United States from setting up an Ebola quarantine center at an Air Force base located in the area. The White House had said last week that the U.S. was establishing a facility in Kenya where Americans who had been exposed to Ebola would be quarantined, adding that those exhibiting symptoms of the disease would be moved to a third country. A Kenyan court later temporarily suspended those plans. For NPR News, I'm Michael Kaluki in Nairobi.
0: This is NPR News from Washington. Several states are extending bar hours during the World Cup. Kansas, Missouri, New Jersey, and Washington have approved measures for later alcohol sales. In Pennsylvania, bars can stay open until 4 a.m. during the World Cup and America's 250th anniversary celebrations. Researchers are beginning to understand how the brain identifies individual words and spoken sentences. NPR's John Hamilton reports.
4: When we listen to a familiar language, we hear words. But Dr. Eddie Chang of the University of California, San Francisco says it's different when the language is unfamiliar.
5: One of the reasons why a foreign language sounds so fast is that you can't hear the pauses between words.
4: Because there aren't many. When we speak, one word just bumps into the next. So Chang's team studied brain activity as people listened to different languages. When it was the person's mother tongue, the brain produced a special signal between each word. But in an unfamiliar language, that signal disappeared. The findings suggest that the brain creates its own punctuation to help extract words from speech. John Hamilton, NPR News.
0: New York City Mayor Zoran Mamdani signed an executive order today allowing kids to stay up to watch the Knicks take on the San Antonio Spurs in the NBA Finals.
6: Here is our mayor's order, repealing kids' bedtimes for the next finals run. Are we ready? Who here was alive in 1999?
0: That was the last time the Knicks made the finals. The roster featured Patrick Ewing and Nick Brunson, father of current Nick, Jalen Brunson. This is NPR News from Washington.
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11: The Wall Street Journal broke the story of the Trump administration's plan to send Americans who've been exposed to Ebola to Kenya instead of letting them come home. WSJ national politics reporter Sabrina Siddiqui, what is the plan?
12: So what the administration has been trying to do is set up a quarantine facility in Kenya at an Air Force base where they would essentially house Americans who have been exposed to Ebola and anyone who also tests positive.
13: The number one priority of our foreign policy is to protect the American people. We cannot and will not allow any cases of Ebola to enter the United States.
12: And they're kind of describing it as somewhat of a tent hospital, but there are various plans underway for also adding potentially, if needed, isolation units and biocontainment units. That is, of course, if there are people who truly get sick or need further care. But even then, I think what they see this as is an opportunity to have a place for Americans to quarantine while they're evaluated. And they have deployed public health officers from the United States to assist with these efforts. And one thing that they have also said is that if Americans test positive, they would only perhaps stay at this facility for a couple of days before being sent to another country. And they're looking at facilities in Europe that could potentially accommodate Americans if they were to truly get sick.
11: Okay, so what the U.S. is saying is we don't want you coming back into the U.S. You look at the reaction to this here at home, and there's a lot of shock. Ebola outbreaks have happened before. This is a very dangerous, dangerous virus. How does the U.S. usually handle this when our citizens are affected?
12: That's actually been very striking about the administration's response to this particular outbreak, because in previous outbreaks, Americans who had been exposed to Ebola or who had tested positive were allowed to return home, and they were monitored and cared for at quarantine facilities here in the United States.
14: Two Americans infected with Ebola are expected back in the U.S. for treatment.
15: For the first time in history, doctors right here in the United States will battle the Ebola virus.
16: And it's been called a miracle. Doctors say two American missionary workers stricken with Ebola are cured.
17: We're going to have new monitoring and movement guidance that is sensible, based in science, and tailored to the unique circumstances of each health worker that may be returning from one of these countries after they have provided the kind of help that they need.
12: And we do have biocontainment units as well. During this recent hantavirus outbreak, American passengers who were aboard the cruise ship where that outbreak occurred have been quarantining it at one of those biocontainment units in Nebraska. So it's frankly been bizarre to a lot of public health officials I've spoken with and epidemiologists that Americans would not be allowed to come home. And it just appears to be the case that the Trump administration is taking a very hard line against letting anyone who is known to have Ebola to be allowed back here in the United States, because what they're saying is that they do not want any Ebola cases to exist in the United States during this outbreak.
13: Multiple agencies involved here are also very involved in tracking people just to make sure that nobody comes into this country that has Ebola and creates a problem for us.
11: Okay, so the plan is send Americans to Kenya. And what is the status of that plan?
12: It's interesting because the Trump administration announced that the U.S. and Kenya had reached an agreement to stand up this quarantine facility for Americans in Kenya. And then a Kenyan high court put a temporary hold on the Trump administration's plan to set up that facility.
11: Huh.
12: So right now, the plan is very much in limbo, and the expectation is that the Kenyan court will reconsider this case tomorrow. But as of now, it's not clear if the plan is even going to move forward.
11: Okay, and I imagine that's in part because Kenya feels like Kenya has a say in this. And it may be that Kenyan authorities have agreed to something, but Kenyan people feel differently. And again, we're keeping in mind that Ebola is a very, very dangerous virus. How did people in Kenya respond when they were told the United States wants to send its citizens to you?
12: That's precisely what I think the issue is here. One of the lawyers who is part of the legal group that is arguing this case said, and I quote, "Is Kenya being reduced to a dumping site?"
11: Wow.
12: And I think that really captures the mood of many Kenyans who learned about this plan through news reports and were wondering why, and frankly critical of their government for agreeing to allow Americans who had been exposed to Ebola to be rerouted to Kenya when there are no known or suspected cases of Ebola in Kenya.
18: How is it that the Americans say they don't want to touch this thing? They want to stay away from it. Yet we are the ones who think we are Wakanda, that we are going to step up and fight Ebola. We are saying, hell no, take that facility to DRC, take it where it's needed.
19: Why would you create a facility in my country and it doesn't serve me? Yet the same facility is going to host people who are endangering my own life.
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1: Exposed to the virus.
2: Does anyone know why Kenya?
1: The administration said that they were looking for somewhere in the region that is unaffected by the outbreak, where they don't believe there is as high risk of spread, and that is not too far, so that people could get there quickly. Obviously, there are also just politics involved, and it seems like they were able to come to some kind of agreement with the government, even if it's been halted by the courts. And I also think that, again, this is temporary for people who actually get sick. So it doesn't even look like it was necessarily a long-term plan in terms of how they plan to actually use this facility, because at the same time that they're saying Americans can quarantine in Kenya, they also said that anyone who truly gets sick would be evacuated to a tertiary care center, and that they're currently talking to partners in Europe to try and identify where sick patients can be taken. But again, these are just some of the questions that a lot of people have around the administration's plans, which they haven't been terribly forthcoming about, and which, again, have drawn criticism, not just from people in Kenya, but also from public health experts here at home who simply do not understand why they would not allow Americans to return to their home country.
3: Let me ask you what you've been hearing from public health experts, because there is, from the non-experts' point of view, there's kind of a knee-jerk sense in this. It's Ebola's dangerous, keep people where they are, or keep people elsewhere so that they don't bring Ebola into the United States. You said public health experts say this does not make sense. Why doesn't it make sense? What do they tell you?
1: Well, I think there are a couple of things that are at play. One is that public health experts do say that it is the responsibility of the United States government to take care of its own people and to allow them to return home so that they could receive the highest quality of care, and that they have these state-of-the-art facilities specifically designed for outbreaks and viruses like Ebola.
4: We built and sustained a system of specialized treatment centers all around the United States that are capable of managing patients exactly like this. Right now, those are sitting empty.
5: I personally feel that the United States has a moral and ethical obligation to its citizens that if they're going to be abroad, especially helping out people during this global health outbreak, that we should be taking care of our own.
1: I also think that there is the component of mental health, and that in addition to just needing to receive the appropriate care, that people should have access to their support system, that they should be allowed to be in closer proximity to their families if they were to get sick. And people see that as a moral responsibility that the United States has to afford Americans that opportunity. There's also just the fact that in previous outbreaks, Americans were brought home, and the Trump administration has not provided a medical rationale for why they're so opposed to Americans coming back home, other than saying that time is of the essence when someone has Ebola. Well, time was also of the essence in prior outbreaks, and the U.S. did not stop Americans from returning home.
3: Yeah, they're sort of acting like normies would act. Normies who are worried and say, don't get this near me, which is not the same way historically that medical professionals act. Okay. So you've been covering the hantavirus outbreak as well, and I wonder whether you're seeing a pattern here or a trend here in the way this administration is responding to these public health crises, where the public is inclined to freak out a bit and public health experts might have a different idea of what needs to happen.
1: Well, here's what's really fascinating about covering the hantavirus outbreak as well as the Ebola outbreak. The Trump administration has been willing to embrace these very aggressive quarantine and isolation measures, despite the fact that this administration is full of people at the highest levels of leadership who were so critical of what they saw as heavy-handed social distancing and isolation guidelines during the COVID-19 pandemic.
6: Tonight, fresh anger rippling across the country.
7: I need my job. I need to work.
6: From coast to coast, thousands of people frustrated.
8: Whether it's masks, whether it is statements of social distancing, statements like the things about travel restrictions, it's like, what are we hoping to accomplish with this?
1: And they're going even further. There are a couple of passengers who wanted to leave.

0: the Nebraska facility where those who've been exposed to hantavirus have been quarantining. And the acting director of the CDC, Jay Bhattacharya, signed an order forcing them to stay there.
1: Mm.
0: And now, as those passengers are reaching the end of their quarantine period, these are those who are exposed to hantavirus who have been asymptomatic and do not have hantavirus. As they're now returning to their home states, the Trump administration is essentially insisting on 24/7 monitoring and not allowing them to leave their homes. So oddly enough, it's a very heavy-handed way that the Trump administration has responded to these outbreaks, even though in some ways they were the ones who politically used criticisms of public health institutions and of the scientific community during COVID as a way to appeal to voters who are frustrated by these exact kinds of guidelines and rules during that pandemic.
1: All right. So we are waiting on the Kenyan court to make a decision on Tuesday. What are the stakes here? What happens if Kenya says, no, President Trump, we're just not going to allow this?
0: Well, that's actually going to be a really interesting moment if it comes to pass, because it is not entirely clear if the Trump administration has a plan B. It just seems like this entire plan came together very quickly. Even the public health officers who were deployed to Kenya, when they were called upon for this assignment, they only received about 3 days training. And that's something that some public health officials said simply isn't enough for people who are going to go and try to staff a facility where you have this rare strain of a deadly virus. And so when the Trump administration is talking about whether or not they would be able to send Americans to other facilities in Europe, they still haven't identified where those care centers would be, which just signals that they haven't really thought through what would happen if they are not allowed to stand up this facility in Kenya. And I suspect that while they're still negotiating with the Europeans, it's very likely that people in Europe would have the same reaction as those in Kenya. Why are you sending potentially sick Americans here rather than allowing them to return home?
1: That was the Wall Street Journal's Sabrina Siddiqui. Coming up next, how conspiracy theories about Ebola have made it harder to fight the spread in the Democratic Republic of Congo. We're going to talk to a reporter in Kenya

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5: We're back with Rael Ambour. She's a reporter with the Washington Post in Nairobi. She's been writing about, among other things, Ebola conspiracy theories. I asked Rael why this has become such an issue in this outbreak.
6: Whenever there's a crisis, then people try to find reason for it. And there's always populations that are not so informed. There's always going to be resistances, quarters of resistance. We saw that during COVID also, when people, we had anti-vaxxers who were like, this thing is not good for the system. This is population control for Africa and all that. So this was also bound to happen. And this is not really the first time that we are having people saying that this disease is a hoax. When you talk about a hoax, we basically saying Ebola does not exist. It's a lie. Mm. It's something that has been created to get our minerals. It is something that has been created to have us people in the hospitals and kill them, and so they can take away our minerals. So
5: Congo is a very mineral-rich country.
6: Exactly, and especially the Eastern Democratic Republic of Congo. The eastern part of the country is rich in gold, cobalt. This specific village, Mongbwali, where the outbreak has occurred, is a gold mining region. And most of the people actually I spoke to are telling me this is where it started. One of the first cases, was in a health center in Mongwalu. These are really, really poor communities. There's no running water. There's no proper healthcare system. The healthcare system was pretty dependent on aid, on foreign aid. And so one of the things that people are saying, number one, this is a hoax. Number two, what I've seen from my reporting is that they're saying that these non-profit workers, they have brought this disease to get more money. That's why you're seeing there were attacks. There's hostility towards health workers. I interviewed someone who got Ebola in 2018 during that outbreak. And this person, there's so much stigma that everyone ran away from them. When he got better after a couple of weeks, he went home and he found his family wasn't there, because they believe that when you go to an Ebola treatment center, you're not supposed to come out alive. You're supposed to be dead. There's people who go ahead and believe that the people actually operating in these Ebola treatment centers are demons, like the devil. And
5: the reason for that, I imagine, is Ebola is a very deadly disease. So if you go into a health center, there is a chance you're not coming out. People are seeing that and they're thinking that means you go into an Ebola center and you don't come out because the people there don't want you to come out.
6: Imagine you're in a village deep inside Eastern Congo, and one morning you wake up and there's blood coming out of your mouth and blood coming out of your nose. And this is something that people have not seen before. And within days, this is happening to your brother and your sister. And just previous, in a few days earlier, you're okay. So this, the way Ebola manifests itself, I think also has people really scared. You're looking at this, the hemorrhagic manifestations, you know, the fever, the headache, the vomiting, you know, and this brings so much fear. So we reported on a story in Rwampara where there's a young man who was pretty popular, was a football player. He sang in his local church, and one day he falls sick and he's being treated at home, and then he's rushed to the hospital. And when he gets to the hospital, he dies just hours after getting to the hospital. So quickly the family is told that this person has passed on. and the body was being held. And as with Ebola, there's procedures in which these bodies are interred, and they're trying to give them dignified send-offs. And so the people are really outraged, because in the culture of the place, the bodies, when someone dies, a body is brought home. They stay 1-2 days feasting and eating and bury the bodies. Like, but with Ebola, this is impossible. So people were really outraged, and they stormed the friends and family. They stormed into this this Rwampara hospital, and they burnt the tents. And one of and there was a body that there was someone else in the tent who had just passed on of Ebola. That body was also burnt. And in the process, we had 6 patients fled. So that means these people also did not want to be held in that center. They did not want to be treated in that center. Mm. Probably they just came for regular routine and a checkup. Most of the people, when they fall sick, they think it's the common malaria, but when the tests show that they are, it's Ebola, they are kept in the hospitals. So in the process of the Rwampara hospital being lit up, we had 6 patients escaped. And the next day, in a different hospital, there's 18 people also who escaped the hospital. So these are people who are going to go back to the communities who don't believe they're unwell, yeah? And this is how this is spreading at the moment.
5: Ebola is a terrifying illness. This is not the first time, though, that there have been outbreaks in this part of the Democratic Republic of Congo. If there have been outbreaks in the past and people have lived through them and understood them in the past, why do you think people's minds are still open to conspiracies? Why is the instinct not to say, okay, we dealt with this 5 years ago or 8 years ago or 10 years ago, and here's how it played out, and we should trust health workers? Like, if it's not the first rodeo, why are people assuming that healthcare workers are out to get them?
6: I mean, because it's simply just distrust. When people distrust the systems, when people distrust their leaders, when people distrust, and whenever a supernatural or maybe some different phenomena occurs, there's tend to be a certain crop of people who do not believe that is happening. But then it's usually deeper entrenched if there are other factors that are involved. We have people who are used to being by themselves, people who are self-reliant, who are used to having their own solutions to their own problems. When they're unwell, they try to find their own solutions, herbs. They look for the herbalists, traditional African medicine. And when it gets worse is when they go to the hospital. So there's been this distrust in the system before. And this is also what is also fueling the conspiracy theories around Ebola. And of course, there's extreme poverty in these areas. These are deep villages, people who do not have access to the internet, people who do not have access to, I mean, like I said earlier, running water. These are people who sort of, quote unquote, live in their own ecosystems, in their own world. So it's pretty hard to come outside and relate to health workers or aid workers in ways that we do with them. And that's why I think it's really important to have people, first responders should be people from these communities, so that they can reach out to them in ways that they can connect with them, and there's a belief in them and they trust them. So that is also really important. There's going to be a lot of work needed to get this under control.
5: Rael Ambor is a reporter with The Washington Post in Nairobi. Avishai Artsy and Dustin DeSoto produced today's show, and Amina El-Sadi edited. David Tadashore and Patrick Boyd engineered, and Gabriel Donatov checked the facts. I'm Noel King. It's Today Explained.

0: Lagith Stanfield, welcome to Bullseye. I'm so happy to have you on the show. It's nice to see you.
1: Hello. Good to see you.
0: Thank you for appreciating that when you go to a public radio program, you are going to need to wear a cable knit sweater just to prove that you know where you're headed.
1: Yeah. You got to sit in comfort. And I got a nice little V-neck under this. So if it gets too hot, I can just transition into that. But comfort is always my first thing.
0: They offered you hot cocoa, right? We're supposed to offer everybody hot cocoa.
1: I think he did. I think he definitely did.
0: Great. Okay. Yeah. I just wanted to make sure, because otherwise we might get kicked over to commercial radio. If we don't offer everybody hot cocoa, we wear the sweaters.
1: No, he was on it. He was on it. And I'm feeling extra comfy right now. So we're great.
0: I was so excited to see you in Isle of Boosters. Boots Riley's second movie. You were the star of his first movie, Sorry to Bother You. Was this one where he had this little part for you and just said, hey, Lakeith, can you come by?
1: So he conceived of the role for me before he conceived of the entire movie. So he called me and said, hey, man, I got this role that I'm thinking about and you could play. And he described it to me and it was just crazy. I would describe it to you, but you have to see the movie and I really don't want to spoil it because it's so insane. But he had this idea and he sort of crystallized the story with this character in mind. And this character became this like really cool supporting piece of the entire film. And, but you know, with Boots, if he has a great idea, which he always does, and he has me in mind, I'm so honored that I want to be a part of it. So he could have literally made it into anything and I would have wanted to be a part of it because he's just such a great visionary and collaborator.
0: Do you feel like it is different to be in a realistic, grounded, non-fantastical world as an actor than it is to be in a world where something completely bananas could happen?
1: You know, I think it's a matter of perspective because I often view the world we live in as wacky, fantastical, and beyond belief. And inside of all of that craziness that is the experience that we live are these moments of beauty and positivity and connectedness and profound truths being discovered. So as long as I see truth in it, the absurdity just becomes a way of sort of communicating those truths. So it's like if you're listening to a song by Slayer or something, and it's like really, you know, visceral, and the imagery is like that of hell or whatever. By going to that extreme, it implies that there's a calm. And, you know, Boots would say, I think, you know, I don't really want to speak for him, but I would just say that he's not trying to be absurd in his movies and his approach. He just finds that it's a mechanism to help tell the story and help audiences feel what he's trying to translate.
0: When is a time recently in real life that you have noticed absurdity or fantasticality or any of these things that you were saying is reflected in real life?
1: I think with the emergence of the internet, there's no shortage of being exposed to kind of the absurdities that happen in a global sort of sense, which is, again, something you need to take in moderation, partially because of all of the things you can be bombarded with. But I think having the transparency of maybe the rulers, quote unquote, of the world and the people that are in the position to make decisions that affect all of our lives, being faced with that, I think has shown me that we live in kind of a wacky sort of world and the design is quite weird and sometimes scary.

0: Support comes from FPL, working every day to build a resilient grid. 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
1: 100% sure that when you said, well, with the advent of the internet, we see, like, my mind went immediately to pictures of dogs standing on the roofs of buildings. Because when I see pictures of that, I'm like, look at how ridiculous and amazing the world is. What's that dog doing on that roof?
2: Yeah, no, it's, I mean, especially with AI now. But like, no, but see, that's the thing.
1: There are real dogs on real roofs.
2: Don't you dare accuse
1: these dogs of being, hey, these are real dogs on real roofs.
2: Get your dog off the roof. Put it on a leash.
1: He likes it up there.
2: It's not safe.
1: The dog wants to get a good view of what's... He likes it being king of the castle.
2: That's fair. But if you go up there with him, you can let him have the view and he can be safe.
1: Okay.
2: So we can do all at once.
1: I don't think that's how that works, but I'm going to accept it. No, I think everyone is more in more danger if you go up onto the roof with a dog.
3: It's Bullseye. I'm Jesse Thorne. I'm talking with Lakeith Stanfield. You're from the Inland Empire originally, right?
2: Yeah.
3: This is the area that's maybe like 1 to 2.5 hours east of Los Angeles, roughly.
2: Mm-hmm.
3: It is both the most culturally Southern Californian and the most sort of confounding to what people's ideas of what Southern California might be. What was it like where you lived?
2: We rode quads all the time. Stray dogs were a big thing. And there's so much land, but not very much on it. So, you know, they're just always maybe running away from home, getting lost in the desert. And so we'd be riding quads. Dogs are out there, ditches built. Construction was often happening and never finished. I guess it was just like not enough funding. So you would have mounds of dirt from construction that were great places to launch off of a quad. And
3: how old were you the first time you launched off of something on a four-wheeler?
2: I think like 12.
3: You were wearing appropriate safety equipment, right?
2: Right.
3: Mm-hmm.
2: Mm-hmm.
3: Just wanted to check. Did you know as a kid that you were a performer?
2: Yeah. Yeah. Yeah. I don't think that I maybe had the title for it yet, but I like to do things in front of crowds. You know, I was a Leo, and so I love to be the center of attention. You know, my aunt would have a whole bunch of wigs. We were very religious, so we went to church all the time, and she had a wig for every different Sunday. And so her collection up on her mantle in the bathroom, to me, felt like an opportunity. She had this giant mirror, so I would put her wigs on, and I would dance in the mirror, and she always just would, you know, root me on and be like, go, play that character. Do that one character you always do. And then she would invite her friends around, and they would watch me do the characters, and she was always like, this boy's going to be a king, this boy's going to be a star, and she allowed me to run wild and free, even though in the strict religious boundaries that we operated in at the time, you know, a little boy with a wig on wasn't really the thing, and so... But for some reason, she put that to the side and allowed me to be expressive.
3: What kind of church was it?
2: It was like a Protestant church, small, tight-knit family church with loud music and a lot of dancing and, you know, catching the Holy Ghost. And then the little boys, you know, me and all my siblings, we had to wear like sort of tuxedo kind of like suits. And we would do like temptation S dances and sing in the choir. And we couldn't miss a step. And, you know, it was very important.
3: Because I was going to say, that is, I mean, it depends on what kind of church you go to. If you've got a church with people who are on stage, that is often the way that you get to be a performer.
2: You're absolutely right. My aunt would invite everyone up to the stage at different times to speak. And oftentimes I was too young, but I wanted to go up there and I wanted to talk. And I was like, let me talk, let me. And then one time she let me go up and I had no idea what I was going to say. And I went up to the top and I just said, watch me dance. And I think I was like 4, so I was very young. And everyone was just sort of sitting there in silence, like, what is this child doing? And I said, clap. And no one was clapping. And I said, clap. And then everyone started clapping.
3: This was like when other people were giving testimonies. Yeah. You went up and said, watch me dance, clap.
2: Yep. Yep, that was me, man.
3: It's Bullseye. I'm Jesse Thorne. My guest is Lakeith Stanfield. You can catch him in the new movie, I Love Boosters. It's directed by the great Boots Riley.
1: You did not go to theater school. Did you have a plan for how you were going to become a performer?
2: No, not really. I just knew that I needed to go to LA. I guess like that was kind of the thing. If you're

0: there. You're at the epicenter. You can make something happen. All the auditions were there. And for me, even getting from like Victorville to LA was kind of hard. For me, that was like hustling up change to be able to get down there for a consistent auditioning. Because one of the things with auditioning too, you want to be consistent because it's something that's a skill that you can develop. And if you don't use it, you lose it. So at least that's how I felt. So I felt I had to stay consistent. I had to keep doing it. In order to do that, I had to be in LA.
1: How are you getting auditions?
0: So I signed up for this modeling and career center because at this modeling and career center, every like, I think second Thursday or something of the month, they had prospective agents come through that were scouting model talent to get into commercial acting. I just wanted to get close to one of those agents. So in order to do that, you had to prepare 16 lines of a monologue. I said that I had 16 lines memorized and I didn't. I just wanted to get in front of the agent because I said, once I do, I'll get them. Don't worry. And so they put me.
1: That was a bad idea.
0: I know. But I believed in myself. And so they put me in front of this agent and I walked in and I just said, all right, do the first thing that comes to your mind. And the first thing that came to my mind was I was a surfer. So I play this surfer. I jump up on the couch or whatever it was that I was on and I start surfing and I just get into it. When I felt like it was 16 lines, then I sat down and the guy was like, wow, that was nice. And next day they told me that he wanted to sign me to this commercial agency, which is called Abrams Artist Agency at the time. And that was the first place that I was signed.
1: He's like, what a coincidence. We've been looking for total nut bars. To be in commercials for breakfast cereal.
0: They saw something in me. I don't know what it was, but they saw something.
1: We got a lot more still to get into with Lakeith Stanfield. On the other side of the break, we will learn about how he got cast on Donald Glover's Atlanta and how, when they first met, he only knew Donald Glover as a rapper. Donald Glover. It's Bullseye from MaximumFun.org and NPR.
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1: Welcome back to Bullseye. I'm Jesse Thorne. I'm in the studio with the actor Lakeith Stanfield. He was star of Atlanta and Knives Out. He's also the star of the brand new movie, I Love Boosters. If you were listening earlier, you might have heard me mention that Lakeith had a nice little cable knit sweater on. 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Well, if you do, good news. 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Share this interview with someone you know who likes to watch their podcast interviews instead of listen to them. And if you want to see Lakeith Stanfield in I Love Boosters, well, I think that is a good idea too. You are on a roll. It's in theaters now. Let's get back into our conversation. Me and Lakeith Stanfield. How did you get the job on Atlanta?
0: Oh, so Atlanta was funny because part of the dance of Hollywood and, you know, when you're sort of on your way, is that you'll go to these places for networking and they're kind of parties and things like that. And you'll go and then people will come and you'll get to exchange information. And, you know, so you go to these little Hollywood parties or the up and coming parties. And so I was invited to one of these and I was just dancing around and I always had an imagination. So I was kind of just dancing with myself and I was playing both the man and the woman in the dance. And I was having a lot of fun doing that. And I didn't even know anyone else was in there at this point because I'm just so focused on what I'm doing. And all of a sudden, I get like a tap, I think, on my shoulder. And I turn around and it's Donald.
1: Donald Glover.
0: Donald Glover, yeah. And I didn't really, I knew him as Childish Gambino, the rapper, but I didn't really know that he was a comedian and an actor and a writer and all these amazing things. I didn't know that at the time. So I was like, oh man, I know your music, dude. That's tight. I like what you're doing. And he's like, yeah, you know, I was just thinking, I might be interested in you for a role that I'm doing a TV show and I think you might be great for this role. And I'm like, okay, cool. All right. What do I got to do? And he's like, you know, I'll send you the sides and information and maybe just put yourself on tape and we kind of go from there. And so he was very like soft tone, very calm, very nice guy. And so I was like, okay, cool. Gave him my information and then he sent the sides through. And the first thing I thought, this character's dumb. It was just like this guy who was aloof and kind of done. I was like, oh, this is stupid, but whatever.
1: Was the second thought you had, uh-oh, am I dumb?
0: Well, At first I was just like, once I auditioned for it, I was like, it was dumb while I was doing it. But then when I was done with it, I learned to throw it away. So I actually had forgotten about it. I wasn't even thinking about it. Then he came back around and was like, hey, I want you to audition for the studio. So I had to reassess what it was. So I came back to it and I was like looking at it again. I was like, wait, actually, there might be a little bit something to this. And it wasn't until second viewing that I realized that there was more potential here than maybe what met the eye. In the context of the, now that I have the whole episode, I only had the sides at first. Now that I have the whole episode, I was like, oh, this is smart, actually. So then Darius started to click for me. But I didn't realize at that time, Darius would be a character that I would continue to have to grow with and come to understand. And every time I thought I had a handle on him, there was something else to evade me.
1: Did you connect with Donald Glover around music? Because both of you have had sort of music as a leitmotif in your lives, mm-hmm. in addition to acting on screen.
0: Yeah, I talked to him about music and, you know, I saw his musical journey and it was cool. It was just inspiring. Like, I liked what he was doing.
1: I mean, his musical journey is really like, I think there's probably a whole world of people out there who saw like This Is America or something, amazing record, amazing video. Mm-hmm. And like, it was a long journey from him making the music for him and his sketch comedy buddies movie and making borderline novelty raps all the way to being a very serious, very acclaimed musician 15 years later or whatever it was.
0: Yeah.
1: It's a real journey, his musical career.
0: Yeah, I hadn't become aware of his music until it was probably reverberating more in the public sphere. So, I mean, that's how I heard about him, was through his music. And so the real thing that I really liked to watch was he was able to balance many things at once. He was wearing all of these different hats. He was like, I'm a director, I'm a writer, I'm an actor, I'm a producer, I'm also a musician. And I love that. And I always thought we had so much potentiality to do more than just one thing, all of us do. And to see that in him was very much like, okay, you're actualizing your potential. And I think it's a really great thing to watch. It was great.
1: Was it the same kind of thing with Boots Riley? I mean, Boots Riley, of course, a legendary rapper with his rap group, The Coup, mm-hmm. In addition to being a filmmaker and still raps. Mm-hmm. Did you connect with him on, you know what, maybe we could do both these things?
0: Oh, absolutely. Yeah. Boots is also a musician. And I think his musical sense really came across in his directing style. Is all very like rhythmic and he sort of sees the concepts as one that writes music does and then crystallizes it into symbols. And I love working with musicians and musicians/directors because that's also what I am, you know? And so I love working with that. And actually acting and performance and scenes, it is rhythmic and also so is editing and cutting. Everything has a sort of flow and there's something engaging about a flow that's cut just right. And the same thing with like saying lines or transferring energy. You say, bop, bop, bop, bop, bop. I let that hit me. Bop, bop, bop, bop, bop. And there would be a certain time and space where different rhythms make different sense. If it's like, well, more gaudy, da, da, da, then it's more like comedy and quick and da, da, then that's a different tone. Or if it's like, I love you. I love you. it's a different tone. So, you know, it's all rhythmic. And so if you understand that, you understand vibrations, music, you probably can help translate emotions.
1: Has your acting affected your music?
0: I was doing that music before I was acting, actually. I've been doing music since I was like, I don't know, 9, something like that, like seriously writing it, doing poetry. And it was a way for me to translate my real experiences into a musical format. So a form of therapy for me. And also was just a way to get a grasp on some of these concepts that are more difficult to understand. And so when I was able to become more in touch with the things that I was feeling, I think it helped me as a performer because I could find the feeling. I could identify it. And so I think the music sort of led into that.
1: Do you have a goal for your music?
0: Absolutely. Yeah. My thing is I want to share with as many people as possible these things that I feel are like universal truths and things that we kind of all experience. And I have an opportunity here to express it in a way that, you know, in acting and performance, I do it differently, right? I siphon through characters, through the world that the director and the writer are building and sometimes all in one are building. But through the music, I get to be the author. I think I have a lot to say. I have a very detailed experience in life, a lot of ups and downs, but I think all of us do. So being able to share that and have community, I think feels good to me. And my overall goal is that people can see they're not alone in going through the things they're going through and that we can also all have fun and that love and connectedness are important and maybe a tangible spine for all of us. And that's kind of what I'm doing in my music is exploring those connections and for better, for worse, for neutral.
1: Do you want to be the illest on the mic?
0: I hope to be the illest I can be in everything I do. I hope to exceed my expectations every single time and be the best I can be in this life.
1: But not crush whack MCs.
0: I mean, hey, you know, these days I'm more centered on the things that bring us together. To me, that just feels better. And it feels like where we all kind of need to be focused in order to make meaningful change. And so like, I'm more interested in that. But if I got to crush you, I will.
1: I appreciate your frankness. Yeah. Lakeith Stanfield, it's been so nice to talk to you. Thank you so much for joining me.
0: Been a pleasure, man. Thanks.
1: Lakeith Stanfield. As we mentioned, you can see him on the big screen right now in I Love Boosters. It's great. As we talked about in the interview, Lakeith is also a musician. Let's go out with a little bit of his latest single, Fast Life.

0: It's Bullseye. I'm Jesse Thorne. I Love Boosters starts out more or less like a fun heist movie. You can sort of glean that well enough from the trailer if you've seen it. A gang of cool ladies from the Bay Area steal clothes from high-end designers, then sell them at a steep discount to their friends and neighbors. But I Love Boosters is also a Boots Riley movie. It's surreal, bombastic, it branches out in 1,000 different directions and traverses 12 different genres. So it doesn't really stay a heist movie, you know? My next guest, Poppy Liu, drives that change more than pretty much any other character in the film. She plays Jian Hu, a garment worker in China who joins the gang and, without spoiling too much, brings a bonkers new wrinkle to the story. It's a role Poppy was made for. She's made her career playing confident, somewhat unhinged weirdos. She was cast in a lead role in the 2019 sitcom Sunnyside. On Hacks, Liu plays Kiki, the blackjack-dealing single mom who is easily the most put-together person on the show. Poppy Liu is great in I Love Boosters. She's great in everything. And I'm so excited to get to talk with them. Let's get right into it. Poppy Liu, welcome to Bullseye. I'm so delighted to have you on the program.
1: Thanks, Jesse. It's an honor to be here.
0: I get the feeling that you are somebody who was excited to be in I Love Boosters for like theory reasons as
1: definitely.
0: Well as artistic reasons.
1: Are you kidding me? I was so excited to be on it just like from like nerdy, I guess, theory reasons that when I first met Boots over Zoom after I read the script, and it was like the Zoom was supposed to be us talking about the character and like the story prior to me taping for it. And we just got so like nerded out about like the sci-fi of the world and the character and how like she's like from China and just like, you know, garment workers and all this stuff. Like I like forgot that I was trying to get the role. And so I like was even like suggesting actors for him. I was like, oh my God, wait, have you seen so-and-so? Like I was like, I feel like, ooh, like she really gives off the vibe of this character. And then I was like, wait, right. I'm trying to get the role. You know, but I feel like I came in already with the mentality of being like a fanboy of it, where I was like, sick, can't wait for this new Boots Riley movie for me to go watch and then go into the subreddits and, you know, troll around about.
0: There's not a lot of movies that are this ridiculous and this bananas that also just have a lot of discussion of dialectical matters.
1: 100%. I told him candidly, only this last week when I watched it at the Bay Area premiere that like I finally understood the science of it. I feel like each time I've watched it or like reread the script or like filmed it, I guess, like a new piece of the science comes in. But like last week was when I first finally locked in, which is great. It's great for like a piece of art to grow with your mind over time. I couldn't have absorbed all of it in the beginning. There's too much to absorb.
0: So in I Love Boosters, it's about a crew of boosters, people who shoplift to sell what they shoplift, liberate what they shoplift.
1: Yeah.
0: And your character is initially not one of them.
1: No.
0: She's a worker in China who gets on a sort of parallel hustle.
1: Yes.
0: You yourself are both from the United States and from China. You grew up largely here, but partly in China for your teenage years. Mm-hmm. What made you decide to make your life here?
1: Well, so I was born in China in Xi'an, but then we immigrated to Minnesota when I was 2. And then we lived in Minnesota from when I was 2 to up until when I was 14. And then we went back to China to Shanghai. I went to like international school there. But I feel like the 2 to 14 time period is very foundational in terms of, I think, your sense of like self. And so I am kind of a hick at the end of the day, you know? It's like you can't international school the hick out of me.
0: Like the Minnesota hick?
1: Yeah.
0: A land of 1,000 lakes?
1: 100%. You know, like, and then I was back in China then, but that was kind of like a double, triple culture shock of being back in China, but I'm at an American school, very a la like Exo Kitty vibes. It's actually not that far off. And then like all my classmates had been like living internationally their whole lives, or like were the kids of like the wealthiest family in South Korea, or like, you know, like were the kids of French diplomats or whatever. And I was like, yeah, I just hung out at the skate park for most of like middle school, you know, and like went to go see like Sleater-Kinney play in Minneapolis. And that was awesome. And so I can't redo what those years were. And they're just fundamentally part of my like chemical makeup now.
0: I'm Jesse Thorne. You're listening to Bullseye. I'm here with actor Poppy Liu. How many of the kids at your high school were born and raised in Shanghai or in China? How many of them were, you know, from across the world? How many of them were American?
1: I would say the vast majority were like had lived in 4 to 5 countries by the time they were in high school. You know, like it was like very typical. I think my like high school boyfriend at the time was like, he was like born in upstate New York. But like his family's Indian. They had like moved to like, I think like Mumbai to like Singapore to like Tokyo. And just now we're like in Shanghai finally. So I was the outlier, the one that like came from Minnesota. Everyone's like, oh my God, what's that? Someone told me when I was 14 that I had a Minnesotan accent. And I was like, no. So. Yeah, that's I think even, you know, even in my 20s, it's like I spent most of my 20s then like in New York City and, you know, like in Shanghai too. Like even that, no amount of years in like a very chic metropolitan city can undo what Minnesota did to me, which is it is just part of who I am.
0: Were your parents happy for you to be American? Was that their idea as well, that when you came of age, you'd go to college in the States and be American for the rest of your life?
1: That's a good question. I don't know. I don't know if that was the specific expectation that I would like be American. It was just the fact that like at that point I was quite American already. You know, even way more so than my parents, cuz I'm the only one other than my younger sister in our entire family history that was like raised in America. I have some cousins now that like live, I think one of them's in Toronto, like one of them went to school like in Ohio for college, but I was the only one that was like raised here. And so that was part of it. I went back to China and my Mandarin's quite good, but I would go back and people would be like, oh, you're like a foreigner. You're like an American girl that's here. And I'd be like, what? But... No. It just, yeah, I think I just already was. And if like, you know, for college and stuff, I think I thought very briefly about being like, maybe I'll go to like the UK for school. But I ended up just only looking at schools in the States because I think at the time, it's not that I wasn't thoughtful about decisions like that, but I don't know if it ever occurred to me to be like, why am I only thinking about like America for schools? It just was like, oh, that's where I'll go to college there. And like, yeah, it's end of the day, it is like this country is like what I know the most of. There is nowhere else that I know better than here. You know, like the good and the bad and the ugly. I was like, I feel very connected to like justice movements here. It's like I really understand the like racial and power and, you know, the dynamics here way more than like even China, for instance.
0: We'll finish up with Poppy Liu in just a minute. We haven't talked about her part in Hacks yet. When we come back from the break, we will remedy that. It's Bullseye from MaximumFun.org and NPR.
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0: Welcome back to Bullseye. I'm Jesse Thorne. I'm talking with Poppy Liu. She's a comedy actor who has appeared on Hacks, Better Call Saul, on Sunnyside, and more. These days, you can catch Poppy on the big screen. She stars in the brand new critically acclaimed movie, I Love Boosters. That's playing in theaters now. Let's get back into our conversation. When you finished college, did you have to do something to get status in the United States?
1: No, I actually, what's interesting is we became naturalized as citizens the year before we moved back to China. So I became a U.S. citizen when I was like 13. And then when I was 14, I moved back to China.
0: So your parents were on it.
1: They were on it. Oh, they are on it. I like only recently, I don't know why, like, and I don't know how much there is I can share to not be incriminating. But I like finally only now like learned about like some of our like immigration stories, like how we even got here or whatever. And it's like, looking back, I'm like, dang, they really did that. And like, I'm really proud of them. They're baddies, my parents.
0: I mean, one of the things that I Love Boosters is about is the way that one's status as a worker, one's place in the global economic system supersedes borders.
1: Definitely. I've always like said, whenever we have our Q&As and stuff and they're like, oh, like the fashion and the fun, like whatever. I'm always like, it's a film about global class solidarity and anti-capitalism, which is so Boots. And like, that's what I love about him is like, it's not a gimmick when these themes are in his movies because like he does live that and he does like stand, you know, he walks the walk too. And I think he's so smart in the way that he like makes something about, for instance, like international borderless like class solidarity really, really accessible. You know, like when you watch a film, there's like so much, there's like surrealism and there's like, it's wild and the fashion and the music and the pace and like all of this stuff. But by the end of it, it feels like a really obvious, you're like, oh, right. Like, of course it's like us against the like 0.0001%. Duh. And of course that supersedes borders and culture. And like, you know, without giving anything away, like my character integrates so quickly with like the Oakland booster girls because we're like, oh, we like actually really have shared goals, like done.
0: And who but Boots would make like an insane fantasy sci-fi, you know, crazy nonsense mess that's totally coherent and ultimately culminates in, and I don't think this is an important spoiler, a general strike.
1: Yeah.
0: Right? Like the idea that it's all building towards labor solidarity.
1: Yes. A global general strike. The first time I like saw, I like cried. I was like, yeah. Yeah. It's really special. And also, you know, like even the commentary on mass consumerism and capitalism and stuff, the way that like it's not even just about like the business mogul and the exploitation of like, we're going as far back as the garment workers and like to trace where a thing even comes from up until the point it gets boosted. I feel like he's able to delineate power structures in a way that is very, very, very easy to understand.
0: When you went into acting, did you think you were going to be a comedy performer?
1: Definitely not. I didn't think I was going to be a comedy performer until literally the day that I got cast for Sunnyside.
0: Sunnyside is a sitcom that you were on
1: with
0: Cal Penn sitcom.
1: Yeah.
0: 7 or 8 years ago.
1: Yeah. That was my first pilot season out in, you know, it came out for like a week in LA. And then Allison Jones was the first casting office I went into. Allison Jones, who's, you know, iconic, did the original Office, like
0: past Bullseye guest. Go back and listen if you're listening. Yeah.
1: I love her. She's my girl. Like she was the first, like, you know, room I went into. And then, yeah, she like found out when I was leaving town, got me to chemistry read an hour before that. And then right when I flew back to New York, they called and said that I like got the job.
0: And this was a big comedy part. In this show,
1: yeah.
0: You and Joel Kim Booster were... this is 8 years ago now, but you were rich first generation Chinese siblings who were kind of very intense and high maintenance.
1: Yes.
7: Mei Lin and Jun Ho, they're rich as hell, but they won't actually say where they're from.
8: Yeah, technically our dad now lives in international waters.
9: He means we have no knowledge of his current whereabouts.
10: For the last few weeks, we were all taking a class that was helping us with the test and the paperwork. But it all shut down when somebody bought the building.
9: Yeah, it's getting turned into one of those shared workspaces. It's like, ew.
11: Yeah, seems like everything's getting turned into one of those.
9: No, I mean like, ew, work and share.
0: And very silly.
1: Yes.
0: And it was a show, I'll tell you retrospectively, a show that involved a lot of really talented people. Mm-hmm. Show did not work for me. However, you and Joel Kinnear were hilarious in it.
1: Well, yeah, it also is scrubbed from the web. You can't find it anywhere except for a kind of viral fan-made YouTube montage of only me and Joel scenes. It's like a 20-minute clip of just like...
0: I'd watch it.
1: ...us being sort of like incredibly wealthy, bimbo-brained twins.
0: Yeah.
1: Yeah.
0: It's big characters.
1: Yeah.
0: Like, no question, these are comedy characters. This was definitely not like... I just played my intentions and it happened to turn out funny. Like, these were comedy characters.
1: It was. And also, because like I've performed my whole life. I started off doing like Chinese dance when I was in Minnesota. I did that for like 9 years. A lot of Chinese people in Minnesota. And then I did like a lot of theater in like high school and college. But a lot of it was all very like absurdist or experimental. And like, even when I was in New York, it was like I was doing puppetry and... etc.
0: You're kind of on a money track.
1: Exactly. Yeah, dollar signs for eyes.
0: It's Bullseye. I'm Jesse Thorne. My guest is Poppy Liu, star of Hacks, The After Party, and the new Boots Riley film, I Love Boosters. You have played characters. You've played a lot of American Chinese immigrant characters, and you've played them on... a real continuum of amount of Americanness, amount of Chinese-ness, and various mixes thereof. Is that something that you are self-conscious about when you're doing the work, that you're thinking about different people's positions?
1: A little bit, but I think that's something that I'm actually bringing into it. And this is like credit, I think, largely to like my team, and I feel so like supported by them. Is that like a lot of the characters that I play aren't necessarily specifically Chinese American. Like the plot or like their own arc doesn't like revolve around identity. It's more so that I'm like, okay, if like you cast me in this role, I am who I am. Also, like it's part of my job to make this character make sense to me. And like, how did I get here to where this character is? And I'm like, well, that is just going to involve whatever the backstory is, which is going to involve some degree of like, you know, if I'm in America, then like somewhere down the line, we immigrated here. And like, maybe that's not relevant to the story, but like for me, it feels important.
0: And you're revealing in some case, some element of your own queerness as well on screen, whether or not it's a character that has a romantic story.
1: Definitely. I think so. Yeah. And like, I feel like in some ways it's like maybe not so like obvious to the eye, but I really feel it. Or like Kiki in Hacks, for instance, is like, kind of a girl's girl, like nothing is kind of queer coded about her. But in my mind, I'm like, but I do see it. She's a single mom of her kid. We never hear once about her like baby dad. He's just floating around like somewhere, whatever. She's like this like hustler. She like, you don't see her family life, but I was like, she's doing that somehow. And then like cut to now, I'm like, oh, like I'm a single mom. And like, I actually do have a great co-parenting situation, but it's like, even like looking at my own life, my like little village of like besties, there's like a whole community of like aunties and uncles and like an ex turned enemy turned best friend who's now my kid's like godparent involved. So like, I think for me, like it does feel like queerness as a way of like creating family and like moving through life does feel very present throughout.
0: I love your character on Hacks.
1: Thank you.
0: How would you describe her?
1: I would say she's like, you know, a baddie little mommy hustler, also loves the mall. This is where me and her overlap. We both have mall superpower. And I think we're both, you know, little mommies. Do what you will with that.
0: You made a gesture.
1: Yeah, I did this with my hand. I put it up 2 inches away from my face, and then I moved my neck around back and forth with a
0: flat hand.
1: A flat hand. Straight flat.
0: Like a framing, my head, yeah. Like a framing flat hand.
1: Yeah, yeah, yeah. With the kind of a coy, demure eye gaze and a little smile. That's what's happening right now. When I said little mommy. Yeah, as a visual for those of you that are listening in the car.
0: There's something so gleeful about her.
1: Yes.
0: Hustling.
1: Yeah. What I really like about her, especially in the world of Hacks, is that like she's one of the few characters who's actually just really, truly happy with her life. And she is like happy with herself. And there's not like some sort of like silver ladder that she's trying to climb. She doesn't really seek validation from other people because I think she's quite happy with herself. She's like into who she is. Someone was worded it recently in a way where they were like, all the characters kind of, their gravitational pull is affected by like every sort of will and whim of Deborah Vance. And I think Kiki just isn't. I think she's like, I got my bag. Deborah's part of my bag. I got like 3 Rolls Royces out of it. But like, I have other hustles too.
0: I think she's interesting in the context of Las Vegas, where so much of the show takes place. Mm-hmm. Like the show is about these kind of weird, different forms of show business.
1: Yeah.
0: Like the relationship between this pure show business of Las Vegas and the business show business of Los Angeles and like the ways that Deborah Vance, the protagonist's career, passes through these worlds.
1: Yeah.
0: And Las Vegas is such a particular insane hustle place that is so full of desperation and sadness.
1: Yeah.
0: But also of, I don't know, like I think Carrot Top is glad that he just works there forever.
1: Oh, for
0: you know
1: sure.
0: what I mean? Like he doesn't have to go to Duluth to do a weekend, you know, like Duluth is really nice.
1: Shout
0: and everything,
1: out to Minnesota like, again.
0: It's a long flight. You know what I mean?
1: A lovely place.
0: And I think Kiki is such an expression of the possibility of a insane place like Las Vegas.
1: The possibility. I was like, yeah, I think like if you were to go into her life more, I was like, I can imagine her being like, you know, like the matriarch in a sort of get all your relatives over to America little ring, you know? There's like a whole economy of like entertainment and business around a Deborah Vance, around like Hollywood, you know, there's like the ripple effect of like all the businesses that are around it. And I just feel like Kiki navigates it very, very well.
0: It's Bullseye. I'm Jesse Thorne. My guest is actor Poppy Liu. You've been a doula, and doulaing encompasses a lot of different parts of guiding people through the birth and baby experience. Mm-hmm. But one of those is birthing moves. Do you have any favorite moves?
1: For giving birth?
0: Yeah, yeah.
1: Oh, well, now that I've given birth too, I have some personal experience as well. It's just every birth is so different. I started off because I accidentally became an abortion doula because I like the first kind of film anything I made was a short film about my abortion story. And then I like self-produced a tour, was like, you know, at like reproductive rights conferences and blah, blah, blah, blah. And so people just started reaching out about their own abortions or being like, my partner's about to have an abortion. Like, can you talk to them? Whatever. And then I became a full spectrum doula. And I think in total, I've attended 5 live births and each of them is so vastly different. Like the first one was like 36 hours in a birthing center, you know, just me talking her through labor and working through each contraction. And, you know, like one of them was a C-section. One of them, like the labor was really short. We like got to the hospital and then immediately like baby's out now. Like, but I think the theme or like the similar factor among all of it actually is just ultimately telling people what their options are, which sounds really simple, but I think a lot of people just don't know, you know, and like, especially in America, we are like the medical industrial complex makes it so that like they don't want us to know a lot about our own bodies or like, you know, you're kind of just like you're at the whim of the doctor when you're at the hospital. You just trust that you're like, I'll be taken care of. But it's not always the case, you know, like C-section spike right before sort of like lunch break or like dinner break or like the end of a night shift or whatever. I think a lot of people just don't even know that they have other options. And so there's like not really like a better or worse birth to have. Like it's like, if what you really want is a C-section, great. But like, you should know these are other things that you can do, or like, you should know like what your own medical history is, or like, yeah, like, or like what, yeah.
12: And have someone to communicate to.
1: Definitely.
12: Medical professionals that's not currently giving birth to something.
1: Yeah. I think that's the best move, is having someone who can like help advocate for you and communicate with medical professionals when you're in labor.
12: I thought you were just going to say something with a yoga ball or something. Oh.
1: Totally.
12: You know what the doula told me that I'll never forget?
1: What?
12: Jesse, this is a good time to go get dinner.
1: Oh, totally. Yeah.
12: I was so grateful to her. I don't know. Am I allowed to eat dinner?
1: Yeah. You're like, what if I miss
12: I'm
1: the
12: so
1: birth?
12: Hungry. Yeah.
1: What if the baby comes?
12: Go across the street and get dinner. Don't get in the cafeteria. It's no good. Go across the street and get dinner. Come back in 45 minutes. Nothing will have changed.
1: We love that.
12: Our doula brought cookies with our birthing plan.
1: Oh, what?
12: Yeah, for the staff.
1: Wait, but how did she write the whole birthing plan on the cookie?
12: No. Along with our birthing plan.
1: Along with, I see.
12: Together, she presented them one and two.
1: I thought it was the birthing plan written onto the cookie.
12: No, because then you eat the cookie and you don't have the birthing plan anymore.
1: Yeah. Well, I immediately was like, and how big is the font on that? And what did she write it with? And was it... Afterwards, was it with frosting?
12: It really has to be the broadest in? Outline of the birthing plan.
1: Definitely. Oh, yeah. I laminated mine because I was like, there's going to be fluids that get on this.
12: Well, Poppy, congratulations on the movie and all your success. I've enjoyed your work so much. And thanks for coming on Bullseye.
1: Thanks, Jesse Thorne. I so appreciate being here.
12: Poppy Liu, folks. I Love Boosters playing in theaters now. She's great in it. That's the end of another episode of Bullseye. Bullseye, recorded at Maximum Fun World Headquarters in the historic jewelry district of downtown Los Angeles. Although I was not at Maximum Fun this week, I went down to Tijuana to visit my friends at Al Otro Lado. They're an NGO that provides help for migrants on both sides of the U.S.-Mexico border. I went there with my friend John Hodgman. We had a wonderful time, talked to a lot of folks at AOL, and... it was really enlightening. I had never been to the border, so it was a pretty powerful experience. Our show is produced by Speaking Into Microphones. Our senior producer is Kevin Ferguson. Our producers are Jesus Ambrosio and Richard Roby. Our production fellow at Maximum Fun is Hannah Meraz. Our video producer, Daniel Spear. We get booking help on Bullseye from Mara Davis. Our interstitial music comes from our friend Dan Wally, also known as DJW. You can find his music at djwsounds.bandcamp.com. 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Thanks to The Go Team, thanks to their label Memphis Industries. 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
17: President Trump has reshaped the Justice Department to look more like his personal legal counsel. What is that doing to the grand jury system? 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Hi, I'm Jen White. Since the start of Trump's second term, the president has increasingly urged government prosecutors to go after people, policies, and institutions he disagrees with. 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And lately, they're in the spotlight for pushing back on the administration. 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
18: Live from NPR News in Washington, I'm Ryland Barton. 3 months into the war launched by the U.S. and Israel, Iran now says it's suspending all talks with the U.S. until Israel stops its, quote, aggression against Lebanon and Gaza. President Trump insists talks will continue, as NPR's Adil Al-Shalchi explains.
19: President Trump had actually seemed like he was confident about talks with Iran. Just this morning, he posted on Truth Social also that, quote, Iran really wants to make a deal and it will be a good one for the USA. He went on to say, just sit back and relax. It will all work out well in the end. It always does. But then the semi-official Iranian news agency Tasnim, that has ties to the Islamic Revolutionary Guard Corps, said that Iran was going to hold off those talks. From the beginning, Iran has said Israel has to end its invasion of southern Lebanon, where it's occupied large swaths of land. And the U.S. and Iran said last week they were actually close to a tentative 60-day ceasefire extension and framework to start talks to the end of the war, but the agreement is still waiting on President Trump's approval. And then this morning, the two countries exchanged fire with the U.S. striking Iranian radar sites.
18: NPR's Adil Al-Shalchi reporting. The Trump administration says it will abide by a court ruling that paused a $1.8 billion fund to compensate alleged victims of the federal government. The administration had said the fund would be available to those who say the government had been weaponized against them. Democrats and even some Republican lawmakers were reluctant to support it. The Trump administration has released details on how the federal work requirement for Medicaid should operate. As NPR's Selena Simmons Duffin reports, states have only a few months before the work requirements are supposed to take effect.
20: The Republicans' Big Beautiful Bill Act, passed last year, used major cuts to Medicaid to fund President Trump's policy priorities. A key way to get the cost of Medicaid down is to limit who can be on the public health plan. Right now, all but a few states allow any low-income adult to enroll. As of January, all of those adults from age 19 to 64 will have to prove that they are working or are exempt from the requirement. The Department of Health and Human Services has now published the details states need to set up the new system in a document that's nearly 400 pages long. Critics of the new rule say it takes a narrow view of medical exemptions, which could lead to many people with complicated health needs becoming uninsured. Selena Simmons Duffin, NPR News, Washington.
18: Former Colorado elections clerk and conspiracy theorist Tina Peters has been released from prison. Democratic Governor Jared Polis commuted her 9-year sentence for tampering with voting machines before she served a quarter of it, saying she had expressed regret. Today, she appeared on right-wing podcaster Steve Bannon's program, repeating the debunked conspiracy theories that voting machines cheated Trump out of re-election in 2020. Oil prices rose following the latest fighting in Iran, but U.S. stocks ticked to more records. This is NPR. AI company Anthropic is moving toward going public on Wall Street. The maker of chatbot Claude says it has submitted a confidential filing with the Securities and Exchange Commission for a proposed initial public offering. Anthropic has risen from a little-known research laboratory to one of the leading AI companies valued at $965 billion. Nearly 900 people were arrested after a soccer match in France when Paris Saint-Germain beat Arsenal to clinch its second Champions League title. NPR's Eleanor Beardsley reports authorities say they're worried about violence around future matches.
21: The scenes of celebration that turned to violence Saturday night after PSG's victory have set off a national debate. Like this one on TV news channel BFM, where panelists discuss who's at fault, why it occurs, and how to stop it. Far-right politicians link the chaos to immigration. Many of the young people who raised havoc in Paris Street Saturday come from similar immigrant working-class backgrounds as many of the PSG ESG players. The team is enormously popular in the blue-collar Paris suburbs, where trust in police is also low. With the World Cup around the corner, there's talk of corralling people in fan zones, closing Paris's Champs-Élysées, or even establishing a curfew for minors. Eleanor Beardsley, NPR News, Paris.
18: Therapy donkeys are helping patients with mental health conditions at a psychiatric hospital near Paris. The program offers weekly sessions where patients walk and care for donkeys. Patients say the interaction provides relief, similar to medication. The program began in 2016 and now includes other animals like guinea pigs and rabbits. This is NPR News.
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23: This is 1A. I'm Jen White. Since the start of his second term, President Trump is smashing the Department of Justice into a tool he can wield against his enemies. Here's an exchange between a reporter and the DOJ's acting attorney general, Todd Blanch, in April.
24: President Trump has made no secret of the fact that he wants to see his perceived political enemies prosecuted. So now that you're in this position, how are you going to balance that relentless pressure with this administration's promise to end the weaponization of this department?
25: First of all, we have thousands of ongoing investigations and prosecutions going on in this country right now. And it is true that some of them involve men, women, and entities that the president in the past has had issues with and that believe should be investigated. That is his right, and indeed it is his duty to do that.
23: So far, Trump has installed his personal lawyer as the top official. He's culled the ranks of career prosecutors at the DOJ, and he's pressured U.S. attorneys into bringing cases against people he considers political enemies. In recent months, grand juries have acted as the last line of defense against the full weaponization of the justice system, refusing to indict in cases where the government hasn't shown probable cause that a crime has been committed. And as federal judges re-examine cases, some are uncovering instances of misconduct from the government's lawyers. The grand jury system was designed as a central piece of our democratic justice system, as a check on the government's power to prosecute. So for the latest installment of our weekly politics series, If You Can Keep It, what do recent high-profile grand jury proceedings tell us about accountability at the Justice Department? Joining us from Pennsylvania is John E. Jones III. He's the president of Dickinson College. He's also a former chief judge of the U.S. Middle District Court of Pennsylvania. John, welcome to 1A.
26: Great to be with you.
23: Also with us, Barbara McQuaid. She's a law professor at the University of Michigan Law School. She's also the former U.S. attorney for the Eastern District of Michigan and the author of the forthcoming book, The Fix, Saving America from the Corruption of a Mob-Style Government. It's out tomorrow. Barbara, welcome back to the program.
27: Thanks very much, Jen. Good to be with you and Judge Jones.
23: And with us in studio is Mike Fox. He's a legal fellow at the Cato Institute's Project on Criminal Justice. That's a libertarian-leaning think tank. Mike, welcome to the program.
28: Thank you, Jen. Good to be with you and the other distinguished guests.
23: Well, we want to hear from you, too. If you've been on a grand jury before, what did it teach you about our legal system? And if you haven't, what actions or policies do you think would help shore up the public's faith in the Justice Department? Email us at 1A@WAMU.org. Well, I don't know how many people really have an experience with a grand jury, so let's start with how that system works. Mike, what is a grand jury?
28: Yeah, so in the federal system, the Constitution, the Fifth Amendment Grand Jury Clause says that if you're charged with a felony, you have a constitutional right to a grand jury. I would also explain, so I was a state public defender in Colorado. Some states require the use of grand juries, others do not. We did not use grand juries at all in the jurisdiction where I practice in Pueblo County, Colorado. But in the federal system and in the states that do use grand juries, what the idea is you have a body of citizens. In the federal system, it's typically 23. And those people sit there to prevent cases that lack probable cause from ever moving forward. And that is important because historically, it's been said grand juries can indict a ham sandwich, and we've seen that. We see all these cases just going through. And now we're starting to finally see grand juries act as the framers envision, as this bulwark against injustice, and they're saying no. And that is exactly the way the system is supposed to function.
0: Well, and John, how is a grand jury different from what's known as a petite jury, which is probably what people are more familiar with?
4: Well, the grand jury, as Mike very cogently explained, is it consists of between 16 and 23 people. And essentially, the duty of the grand jury is typically to hear the evidence that the government has. They would generally not hear evidence from a target or from the defense and decide whether there is probable cause to believe that a crime has been committed. So the standard is lower, but there's still a standard for them to make a determination. And if they find that when the U.S. attorney presents the facts to them, then they issue what's known as a true bill, which is an indictment of a person or persons for crimes. That doesn't mean that they're guilty. It just simply means that they're going to be charged through the work of the grand jury, hauled into court, and then they either end up pleading guilty or they have the opportunity and the full right, the constitutional right, to go to trial. So the petit jury that you're talking about is the ultimate determiner of guilt or innocence. And of course, that standard is beyond a reasonable doubt.
0: Barbara, what role do federal prosecutors play in presenting a case to a grand jury?
27: Well, federal prosecutors have kind of a dual role at the grand jury. They're both an advocate for their case, presenting evidence and asking the grand jury to return an indictment. But they're also the legal advisor for the grand jury. And that's where this presumption of regularity comes into play that we are seeing some judges finding perhaps is no longer to be applied to the Justice Department. One of the things a prosecutor will do, for example, is to advise the grand jury of the elements of the offense. They are there to answer any legal questions that might come up. It may be that the grand jury wants to know the legal definition of something. And that's where I think we have seen some of these issues come into play, where judges have found improper conduct by members of the grand jury when they're improperly vouching for a witness, for example. When they are serving in that role as legal advisor, prosecutors are trained to keep it straight, to answer the questions. If there is something that is harmful to your case, you have to front that. And so that is part of being an officer of the court, to handle that job objectively.
0: Well, it's important to note that grand jury proceedings are private, meaning there's no judge or defense present during the hearing. So, John, what role do judges play in this process?

0: the deedly deedly deedly dum, boop boop doop.
1: That report by Wendy Urquhart. 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Still to come.
2: It's an act of such extreme selfishness in a way. Not only is your own concentration very disturbed and you're pulled out of the fiction, but then you also feel you've got to try and pull the audience back.
1: Etiquette reminders for theatre-goers after an audience member is reprimanded for texting during a key scene. The state of Florida has announced it's suing OpenAI and its controversial boss Sam Altman. The sweeping lawsuit alleges that the firm's ChatGPT is endangering children, aiding and abetting mass shootings and giving advice on suicide. The legal action comes as Florida pursues a separate criminal investigation into whether ChatGPT played a part in the murder of two people last year. Florida's Attorney General James Uthmeyer said OpenAI had repeatedly ignored safety warnings.
3: For endangering our kids and deceiving parents into believing that this application is safe for use. It's clearly not. People are getting hurt, parents are getting deceived, and they need to pay for it. So today we're going to send a message to OpenAI. Get ready for a fight, and there's not one more important than this right now.
1: OpenAI said it had put in place industry-leading protections.

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0: 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I'm A. Martinez.
14: I'm Leila Fadel.
15: And I'm Steve Inskeep. The theater world gathers Sunday for the Tony Awards, and one of the nominees personifies endurance. Andre DeShields acted on and off Broadway for half a century before winning his first Tony Award in 2019 at the age of 73.
16: I am making good on my promise that I would come to New York and become someone you'd be proud to call your native son.
15: That was 2019 on CBS. This year, at age 80, Andre DeShields is nominated for another Tony Award for his role in Cats, the Jellicle Bull.

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2: Next time on Gulf Coast Life, we sit down with Dr. Jose Leal. He's science director and curator of the Bailey Matthews National Shell Museum and Aquarium on Sanibel. Dr. Leal is considered to be an international leader in the field of malacology, or the study of mollusks. He'll be retiring later this year after 30 years at the museum. He joined the team there not long after it opened in 1995. Today at 2 on WGCU.
3: 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Some are delicious. Then there's the chicken buffet aspic. 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
6: Congress is back in Washington. They left town last month without facing tough votes on reining in the president's war powers or his anti-weaponization fund. Next time, Here and Now.
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0: Good morning, I'm Layla Faldin. The New York Public Library celebrated America's 250th birthday by brewing a beer from George Washington's journal. It was intended more for survival than flavor. Soldiers used it when they couldn't trust the water. A little while after writing the recipe, Washington got sick anyway and went to Williamsburg, Virginia for treatment, which is where he met his wife, Martha. Aw, he had a mead cute. It's Morning Edition.
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0: 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I'm Leila Fadil.
9: Enemy Martinez. Six states hold primary elections today, including Montana. Political parties usually avoid getting involved in primaries. That is changing. Here's Shaylee Rager.
10: The library in rural Drummond, just off the interstate in western Montana, is packed for a forum. More than a dozen congressional, statewide, and local candidates give their elevator pitches. There isn't time to debate, but that doesn't stop candidates from taking subtle jabs at each other, or not so subtle, like from State Representative John Fitzpatrick.
11: My opponent talked about how she's been supported or is being endorsed by the Montana Republican Party. It's sad to say that the Montana Republican Party leadership has completely lost its way. It has become the enemy of the people, particularly the taxpayer.
10: That may sound like typical mudslinging, but Fitzpatrick is a Republican himself. He's fallen out of the party's favor and isn't the only one. The state GOP has publicly shunned Fitzpatrick and other moderates for siding with Democrats on Medicaid expansion and other issues. Fitzpatrick says he listens to constituents over party leaders.
12: I've knocked on roughly 1,900 doors so far in this particular cycle. Nobody has ever said to me, we want you to go to Helena, engage in ideological warfare, and get nothing done. Yet that's exactly where the Republican Party leadership is taking us.
10: Montana political parties have historically refrained from getting involved in elections until after the primary. 100 years ago, party leaders largely decided nominations behind closed doors. Political science professor Laurel Harbridge Young at Northwestern University says over the 20th century, many states wanted to democratize the process and instituted primary elections.
13: It was letting the people have a say in picking who would be the nominee for the party instead of the party bosses just deciding amongst themselves.
10: Harbridge Young says parties like to avoid ugly, contentious primaries between their own members.
13: That potentially weakens the candidate going into the general election because now your opponent in the general already has all these clips that they can show of, look, even fellow Republicans or fellow Democrats think this candidate is terrible for reasons X, Y, Z.
10: Despite that history, the Montana GOP has publicly condemned more than a dozen legislative candidates. That approach is becoming more common across the country and parallels President Trump's tactics of pitting Republicans against one another in primaries. And Democrats in several states are criticizing the National Democratic Congressional Campaign Committee this year for doling out primary endorsements.
14: It's official. I have filed with the Secretary of State for House District 76.
10: That's Trish Schreiber, Fitzpatrick's opponent. She's on the Montana GOP's honor roll. It's the first time the party has made a list of candidates deemed loyal. In a video posted to social media, Schreiber says Fitzpatrick doesn't represent rural values. At the forum in Drummond, she hits the GOP's top talking points.
15: Our society has degraded our individual liberties by piling on rules, regulations, and taxation that guide the people to be dependent on government.
10: New Montana GOP chair Art Wittig says moderates in the state have been a source of frustration for decades, and the party had to take action.
16: The party can't be a strong party if you have people working against it from the inside and having open rebellion.
10: Moderate Republicans argue they vote with leadership on the vast majority of bills and that ideological tests should be left to voters. But Wittig says the GOP sweep of recent state elections means Montanans aren't interested in bipartisan compromise. For NPR News, I'm Shaylee Riker in Helena.
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9: It's Morning Edition from NPR News. I'm A. Martinez.
23: And I'm Leila Fadel. Good morning. A farmer, a fishmonger, a cook who makes school lunches. These are Sri Lankans who say the war with Iran hurts them thousands of miles away. NPR's Dia Hadid reports.
24: Chuti the parrot demands rice from her perch on a balcony in Dambagula village.
1: Her owner, Nita Kumari, sympathises. Life's long been tough for the 44-year-old single mum. But now, she says, I'm under pressure. Kumari's a farmer, and she says she's only planted a quarter of her land because she couldn't afford to hire help. That's because of the Mideast war. Both Iran and the US are blocking the Strait of Hormuz. It's a key global route for energy and fertilizer. That blockade has pushed up the price of fuel in Sri Lanka, and that's pushed up the price of food and transport. So Kumari says farmhands are charging more so they can keep up with rising prices. Now it's $10 a day for a man, half that for a woman. For millions like Kumari, the Mideast war is just the latest punch. Sri Lankans have been reeling from crisis to crisis since 2019. This is NPR reporting on the events of Easter Sunday that year.
2: Coordinated bombings killed more than 200 people in churches and in hotels popular with tourists.
1: Tourism is one of the main ways Sri Lanka earns foreign currency. But after the bombings, foreigners emptied out and they stayed away as the pandemic paralyzed international travel. Then another shock jolted the country. This is Ahilan Kadirgamar. He is a political economist at the University of Jaffna.
5: What really pushed us over the cliff was in 2022, when the Ukraine war started.
1: It pushed up the price of gas and key items like wheat and vegetable oil. And that partly caused Sri Lanka to default on its debts, triggering a serious economic crisis. Then, in November last year, a cyclone washed away homes, farms, and killed more than 600 people.
5: Now, the war in Iran.
1: In the town of Sigria, a caterer prepares free lunches for school children. This is part of a government program for about 1.5 million kids. It began 2 years ago to help curb child malnutrition. Nilanthi Kumari has been up since 3 a.m. preparing rice, dal and an okra curry. By dawn, she's shelling 57 boiled eggs, one for each child. At the school, kids have left their open lunch boxes out, and Kumari brusquely ladles in the food as they play outside. She says, feeding children is a good deed. But she's not a charity. The war's pushed up food prices. She's barely breaking even. But she knows, if she walks away, these boys and girls will go hungry. In the capital, Colombo, the deputy finance minister says some children are attending school just to eat.
6: That is the reality. They are starving.
1: Anil Chiantha Fernando says the government wants to spend money to help people get by, but it also needs to spend its limited money to buy oil, which is now much more expensive, to keep industries afloat so the economy doesn't tank through this latest crisis. Fernando cautions patience.
6: It takes time.
1: Sri Lankans are trying to muddle through. In a fishing harbour in the southern town of Gaul, Tanushka chops up fish for tips. Tanushka, who only goes by one name, sharpens his machete, then gets to work on a tuna. Tanushka says there's not much work, and even the tips are stingier. Instead of $3, folks are more likely to hand over 30 cents. He says, how can people buy fish without money? He gestures to his other machete. The handle's fallen off. The last time he bought one, it cost $4.50. Now it's $18. He says, I can't afford that. I'll just have to wait till things get better. Dee Hadid, NPR News, reporting from across Sri Lanka.
9: Pollinators from birds to butterflies are in decline because of habitat loss, pesticides, and climate change. Chloe Bennett-Steele with State Impact Oklahoma reports on a new effort to expand their habitats.
24: Thank you.
25: It's a sunny day in northern Oklahoma, and Walt Scott is planting a garden.
0: I made that flower bed along the edge there all across the front there. We grow a few peppers and some garlic in there with it, but mostly flowers.
7: Scott is known as the head gardener at Dick Connor Correctional Center, a medium security men's prison in Hominy. He's serving a life sentence and really loves gardening. He spends a lot of time with flowers that line the facility's sidewalks.
0: I just like them. We like to watch the hummingbirds and the butterflies come in, you know.
7: Today, Scott has some extra help. Members of the Oklahoma Monarch Society cart in bags of fresh dirt and native seedlings to start up a new garden. It's part of a partnership between the nonprofit and the state's Department of Corrections. Unused land at four prisons is transformed into native pollinator habitats. Amanda Fitzgerald with the Monarch Society says the gardens are critical for the migrating insects.
8: When monarchs come through Oklahoma twice a year, they are looking for that habitat for them to be able to complete that journey.
7: Helping plant the habitat is Joshua Kodina, who normally works with metals at a prison factory.
11: We deal with a lot of hard stuff all day as far as, you know, working and people, you know, and then to come out here to make something soft, it's just a different experience and it gives you peace of mind almost, I guess you would say.
7: Kodina is a citizen of the Kiowa tribe of Oklahoma. He's also serving a life sentence and says he misses being outdoors and watching insects interact with plants.
11: When you're locked up in a cell most of the time of the day, getting to touch a piece of dirt is a piece of freedom.
7: Kodina and other gardeners are installing species of milkweed, asters, black-eyed Susans, and blue mist flowers. As the plants take root and grow, migrating birds and butterflies should have a few more places to land in Oklahoma. For NPR News, I'm Chloe Bennett Steele in Oklahoma.
9: That story was produced by KOSU's Sierra Pfeiffer. This is Morning Edition from NPR News. I'm A. Martinez.
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23: Good morning. The Justice Department won't fight a temporary pause on President Trump's $1.8 billion fund that could pay January 6th rioters. Some Senate Republicans want Trump to end the fund for good. It's Morning Edition from NPR News. Six states hold primaries today. California is using a new voting map designed to help Democrats flip up to five House seats. I'm Leila Fadel.
9: And I'm A. Martinez. What will tonight's results tell us about the party's chances in November? And columnist David Frum compares Trump's plans to celebrate America's 250th birthday to the nation's 100th and 200th anniversaries. Frum's judgment, a fiasco. It's Tuesday, June 2nd. On this day in 1935, Babe Ruth retired from baseball. The next year, he was in the first Hall of Fame class. News is next.
28: Live from NPR News in Washington, I'm Janine Hurst. Iran is suspending talks with the U.S. over the U.S.-Israeli war if Israel doesn't stop its expanding invasion of Lebanon. This came shortly after Israel warned residents of a suburb in Beirut to evacuate ahead of planned airstrikes. That suburb is a stronghold of the Iranian-backed Hezbollah militant group. On social media, President Trump said he spoke to leaders of both Iran and Israel and says he secured pledges to end the fighting in Lebanon. Meanwhile, shipping analysts say the U.S. military has helped dozens of commercial vessels through the Strait of Hormuz in recent weeks. NPR's Kat Lonsdorf reports.
10: In the past 3 weeks, around 70 commercial ships have transited a kind of pathway through the strait that the U.S. Navy created off the coast of Oman, away from the Iranian coastline. It's dangerous for ships to pass near Iran without obtaining Iranian approval right now, as negotiations have stalled to reopen the strait and end the war. But this alternative and still risky route doesn't mean that shipping through the strait is resuming. The number of ships that have managed to pass through with U.S. coordination in recent weeks is still very low compared to early February, before the U.S.-Israeli attacks on Iran. The conflict with Iran and the closing of the strait has significantly disrupted global energy supplies. Kat Lonsdorf, NPR News, Washington.
12: In Ukraine, at least 14 people are dead after Russia attacked overnight with a barrage of missiles and drones. Dozens of others were injured. While Ukraine has been able to intercept a large number of those drones, ballistic missiles are still a major vulnerability for the country, and its president has been asking allies for more air defense missiles to counter them. Six states are holding primary elections today: California, Iowa, Montana, New Jersey, New Mexico, and South Dakota. There are competitive primaries for governor in California and Iowa, and in both states, the Democratic Party sees a roadmap to take control of Congress. NPR's Sage Miller reports.
13: California voters will select which two candidates for governor will move on to the general election in a nonpartisan primary. But it's also the first time in decades that Democratic voters haven't had a clear frontrunner. As part of the nationwide redistricting fight sparked by President Trump's push for more GOP seats, California is slated to pick up 5 new Democratic seats. Iowa Republican voters will pick their nominee for governor, but Democrats are hopeful they can flip the office come November. Iowa Democrats will also pick the U.S. Senate candidate who they believe has a shot at winning the competitive seat. Sage Miller, NPR News.
12: World financial markets. Asian markets ended in mixed territory by the close. The Nikkei in Japan down 0.3%. The Hang Seng up 2.5%. 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
27: Live from WGCU News, I'm John Davis. Florida policy experts are sounding the alarm of a potential increase in rents if the state legislature passes a sweeping cut to local property taxes. The Florida House and Senate are in a special session debating Governor Ron DeSantis' proposal to drastically limit taxes on homestead properties.
14: Non-homestead isn't just small business. It's anything that isn't homestead. So it's your renters, it's your commercial property, it's businesses, both large and small.
27: That's policy director with the Florida Association of Counties, Jeff Scala.
14: Rents, could go up as landlords pass through the additional tax burden that's placed on non-homestead to renters.
27: If approved, city and county governments fear they'll have less funding for local programs and services. That means they may have to raise taxes and fees in other areas. The legislature is expected to vote on the proposal this week. More than 4,000 U.S.-based Cuban immigrants have been sent to Mexico after being deported. Many of them are left without housing, health care, or social services. That's according to a recent report released from Human Rights Watch. Alcira Silva Aja is a co-author of the report.
15: A lot of them had never been to Mexico because they came straight to the United States. And a lot of them are older adults. So we're talking about people who are like 60 years old or older, who in many cases have chronic health conditions.
27: Silva Avas adds that many of the immigrants in the study arrived from Florida detention centers like Alligator Alcatraz in the Everglades.
15: Most of the stories that we documented in terms of like detention conditions of individuals deported to Mexico were also detention centers in Florida. So we're speaking about Alligator Alcatraz and Chrome Detention Center, unfortunately.
27: More than half of the Cuban immigrants interviewed for the report had been in the U.S. for at least 3 decades. According to the report, roughly 13,000 other non-Mexican immigrants have also been deported there. That includes deportees from Venezuela, Haiti, and Nicaragua. During the summer rainy season, when local ordinances prohibit the use of fertilizers containing nitrogen and phosphorus, residents are encouraged to seek alternatives to keep lawns healthy while protecting local waterways. WGCU's Mike Braun reports.
16: To adhere to warmer weather fertilizer guidelines, homeowners can use several accessible alternatives. Compost, mulch, and grass clippings can all be used to mitigate fertilizer use while feeding lawns and landscaping and keeping fertilizer chemicals from reaching streams, lakes, rivers, and onto the Gulf. Residents should abide by Lee County's Fertilizer Smart Guidelines year-round, but should avoid the use of fertilizer from June 1st to September 30th in unincorporated areas. For more details on how to use composting mulch and grass clippings, go to WGCU.org. For WGCU News, I'm Mike Braun.
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1: Faced immediate blowback. The state Democratic Party censured Polis and barred him from speaking at party functions. Polis is term limited this year. Democrats say commuting Peter's sentence emboldens Trump and makes the job even more difficult for county clerks. For NPR News, I'm Benta Berkland in Colorado.
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3: 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I'm John Davis. Ahead, last year, California Democrats redrew their voting maps in the hopes of picking up five congressional seats.
4: So flipping three of the five seats now held by Republicans will be fairly easy.
3: But the other two, not so much. That picture will become clearer, though, after today's primary elections. More on what to watch for coming up in about 14 minutes. A mix of sun and clouds this morning, with increasing cloud cover this afternoon and highs in the lower 90s. There's a chance of scattered thunderstorms this evening, then cloudy skies after midnight with lows in the mid-70s. It's 78 degrees in Fort Myers at 620. Good morning.
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6: Social media monitoring, facial recognition, and AI are just some of the technologies being used to solve crimes today. One surveillance expert says we often unknowingly allow this surveillance through items we use every day, like our phones, watches, and vehicles. His recommendations for how legislators, judges, and you should respond. Next time on 1A.
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9: This is Morning Edition from NPR News. I'm Amy Martinez.
10: I'm Leila Fadel.
11: And I'm Steve Inskeep. The writer David Frum is calling it. He says plans to celebrate America's 250th birthday are beyond the point of recovery. Most musical acts backed out of a planned concert, and President Trump said he would just hold a Trump rally. Frum is a former speechwriter for President George W. Bush and a staff writer for The Atlantic.
12: Well, let's compare the 250th celebration with the great celebrations of the past, the 100th and the 200th. Those are still remembered to this day. The 100th celebration in 1876 saw America have its first ever World Exposition, a display of a fantastic new technology. The artifacts from that show are still on display at the Smithsonian Museum to this day, and people are still mindful of 1876 in Philadelphia. 1976 in New York Harbor, some people listening to us may remember that, the Tall Ships Regatta, and anyone who saw it or saw the photos still remembers it. What are we going to remember from 250th? The cage fight on the president's birthday and Trump on the $250 bill. There's nothing here that is worthy of the country. And even the things that the president has set his heart most fixedly on, like this giant concert that's supposed to be on the mall the week before July the 4th, that's turning into a fiasco with seven of the nine headline acts canceling.
11: The president, of course, is

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1: 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I'm John Davis. Ahead, one of the nation's largest uranium companies, Uranium Energy Corporation, is reporting quarterly results tomorrow. This comes as the uranium industry is seeing a boost in production. Right now, we import most of it from countries like Canada and Kazakhstan, but that wasn't always the case. We'll have details in the Marketplace Morning Report coming your way in about 8 minutes. A mix of sun and clouds this morning with increasing cloud cover this afternoon, highs in the lower 90s, and there's a chance of scattered thunderstorms this evening, then cloudy after midnight with lows in the mid-70s. Good morning.
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1: Live from WGCU News, I'm John Davis. A new Immigration and Customs Enforcement directive may violate Florida's open records laws. The agreements with local law enforcement agencies keep them from sharing information about immigration enforcement without federal approval. WUSF's Gabriella Paul reports it's not the first time the feds have used this strategy. She spoke with Michael Barfield, an investigative reporter who sued the government over a similar issue in Sarasota 10 years ago and won.
16: We fought that battle, and the federal government decided to settle the case. And we got the records, and those records showed that law enforcement were violating the Constitution.
17: Yeah, in 2014, you sued the city of Sarasota after they refused to hand over public records about how they were using cell phone tracking equipment known as Stingray technology. Why did you want this information in the first place?
16: It really was as a result of an incident that happened with the Stingray device where a citizen's home was invaded by camouflaged federal agents with guns pointed, not knocking, no warrant, in search of someone that they believed was inside that house. Of course, it turns out that person never lived there, wasn't there, and the Stingray device was acting up that day. And so we wanted to know why that happened, and they weren't talking.
17: And what was your experience requesting those city records?
16: Well, I initially had an appointment to inspect the records. And the day before that appointment, I got a call from the city attorney saying that federal marshals literally had come in the dark of night and remove the records from the police department. They said, these are our records.
17: This argument ultimately got shot down in court, but it's the same argument being made today on a much grander scale. There's thousands of local agencies that are partnering with ICE under written agreements called 287G. They direct them not to release information without federal approval. So what do you make of the parallels here?
16: On the Stingray case, there are clear court opinions. In my view, those same decisions would rationally apply here. I think the 287G era is another example where we're going to find out eventually that the Constitution is being skirted in the name of being able to quickly round people up and deport them.
17: In my reporting, I've reached out to a couple of these offices across the Tampa Bay region to ask them how their internal process for releasing records has changed. And in most cases, I've gotten a response that sounds something like, oh, yes, we have to run it by ICE Public Affairs. What kind of responses are you hearing?
16: I've heard so many different explanations that is different from agency to agency, and that lack of uniformity is a problem. It also invites agencies to invoke 287G as a barrier to access for records that were previously turned over routinely.
17: Why is the information kept by local agencies partnering with ICE of the public's interest?
16: Difficulties that loved ones have finding their loved ones, navigating the system, is one issue that's come up. We've also had documented instances of American citizens being swept up in these immigration enforcement actions, and the Alligator Alcatraz controversy, where we were promised by the governor at the time that all of that would be reimbursed by the federal government. Well, only recently, under Chapter 119, did the governor walk back that comment and acknowledge that it's unlikely taxpayers will get reimbursed any of that money.
17: And Chapter 119 of Florida statute is what protects the public's access to local government records. Michael, how do you think this will all play out?
16: So we continue to look for ways to avoid going to court and getting the information we need to be able to do our job. But at the same time, 287G is on a collision course with Chapter 119.
1: That was investigative reporter Michael Barfield speaking with WUSF's Gabriella Paul about the ways federal ICE agreements are testing the limits of Florida's open records laws. This is WGCU News. And you are listening to Morning Edition from WGCU and NPR. I'm John Davis. Ahead in the 7 o'clock hour, President Trump expressed optimism yesterday about ending the war with Iran. But then Iran said it was suspending all talks with the U.S. until Israel stopped its aggression against Lebanon and Gaza.
0: Iran said that the Strait of Hormuz would continue to be closed, putting even more pressure on Trump as these oil prices rise higher ahead of the midterm elections.
1: More on that story coming up in about 18 minutes. It's 6:51. Good morning.
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8: From Marketplace, I'm Nancy Marshall-Genzer in Washington. One of the nation's largest uranium companies, Uranium Energy Corporation, is reporting earnings tomorrow. This comes as the uranium industry is boosting production. The U.S. is looking to nuclear power to help meet growing electricity needs, and a key ingredient, of course, is uranium. Right now, we import most of it from countries like Canada and Kazakhstan, but as Marketplace's Caitlin Tan reports, that wasn't always the case.
11: Back in the 30s in Wyoming, a few people called a now ghost town home on the range. For real.
18: Yeah, believe it or not, if you got a letter postmarked there, it would be home on the range.
11: Robert Gregory is a University of Wyoming geologist. He says in the 50s, a uranium investor came to town.
18: His last name was Jeffrey, and so it became Jeffrey City.
11: It became the epicenter of the nation's uranium boom through the 70s. But then came the partial meltdown at Three Mile Island.
18: When something like that happens, people rethink nuclear power.
11: Uranium mining slumped for decades.
19: There's been a huge resurgence in that mining, driven by this demand for AI data centers and the government policies.
11: Morgan Bazilian is with the Colorado School of Mines. This year, the federal government invested billions into the uranium supply chain.
19: It does seem like the beginning of a boom.
11: Six mines are operating, up from three in 2021, and much of it in Wyoming.
20: We're in the expanding and restarting existing facilities phase.
11: Rainey Linz is with the Wyoming State Geological Survey.
20: Prices would certainly have to be higher, I think, for most new projects to start up.
11: Uranium is around $85 a pound. Industry says it needs over $100. I'm Caitlin Tan for Marketplace.
8: Let's do the numbers. The FTSE in London is up about 0.3%, but the Dow, S&P, and NASDAQ futures are all down in the 1-4% range, with the Dow future down more than 200 points. The 10-year Treasury yield is up at 4.43%.
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8: It's been about 4 months since President Trump threatened sanctions against countries supplying much-needed oil to Cuba. This adds pressure to an economy already struggling with shortages, inflation, rolling blackouts, and the effects of the long-standing U.S. embargo. Marta Nunez-Sarmiento, a sociologist and retired professor, has lived through almost every major chapter of Cuba's modern economy. She walks us through how Cuba's economy has changed over the decades.
21: I'm Marta Nunez Sarmiento. I'm a sociologist and a retired university professor. I was brought up in a very elitist American school in Havana. My classmates were all from American diplomats or American owners of big industries or Cubans that were very rich and very much linked to the United States. In January of 1961, there was a literacy campaign. We were 6 million Cubans, 1 million were illiterate. Then I joined the literacy campaign, and I knew what poverty was, that poverty smells, you can touch poverty. For me, it was very shocking. After the Berlin Wall fell, we started in a crisis, horrible, horrible crisis in the 90s. We were on our own. There was a way getting out of that. Through tourism, and the incomes from tourism were used to create the pharmaceutical industries based on biotechnology. In 2021, three COVID vaccines were produced in Cuba, but the budget went to protect Cubans from COVID. So in 2022, Cubans started fleeing the country. From 2022 to 2025, 2 million Cubans have left the country. There's also a lot of young professionals who left the country. There are a lot of old people living on their own, and many of those recent migrants, they're in a very unstable situation, so they cannot send them regular remittances. The general mood is stress. We're in a hole. We're in a deep hole. And there's no light at the end. We're having insomnia. We're having depressions. Every family budget goes mainly by food. That's the main thing. Food, food, food, food. We have a rationing card, but there is zero product. In my neighborhood, of course, the first topic of conversation whenever we meet is, the blackout, it's too hot. Second topic of conversations, the food. Third topic, the medicines. And then we start talking about the soap operas, the Cuban and the Brazilian soap operas. That's what we're speaking of in my neighborhood. Of course, people are also criticizing the government, but the mistakes of a government, yes, they delay the investments in the energy system, but they're doing their best to keep us alive. And the big question is the embargo, the blockade. Remember those mafia people in your American movies? They put a chains around you, or they put us in a cement and then into the Hudson River and say, come on, start swimming. That's how we are. So it's very hard. Well, it's part of being a Cuban in Cuba.
8: Our producers are Emma Condon, Tamara Fagan, Ashley Rodriguez, Ariana Rosas, and Erica Soderstrom. Our senior producer is Alex Schroeder. Our supervising senior producer is Meredith Gerritsen-Morby. In Washington, I'm Nancy Marshall-Genzer with the Marketplace Morning Report. 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
1: 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I'm John Davis. Coming up, the USS Gerald Ford is back in the U.S. and getting a much-needed upgrade to its plumbing system.
2: The new system subdivides it significantly further so that a problem in like one bathroom doesn't cut off a quarter of the ship.
1: During the vessel's deployment in the Middle East, malfunctioning toilets were a problem. More on that story ahead in about half an hour. A mix of sun and clouds this morning, with increasing cloud cover this afternoon and highs in the lower 90s. There's a chance of scattered thunderstorms this evening, then cloudy skies after midnight with lows in the mid-70s. It's 81 degrees in Naples at 7 o'clock. A newscast from NPR and WGCU is just ahead.
4: Good morning. Israel prepared to bomb Beirut today. It hasn't. Israel pulled back after a call between President Trump and Prime Minister Benjamin Netanyahu, two leaders increasingly at odds over the war. It's Morning Edition from NPR News. The AI company Anthropic is getting ready to sell its stock to the public. I'm E. Martinez.
22: And I'm Leila Fadel. One analyst searched for a technical term for how much money it could raise. He went with bonkers. And Broadway star Andre DeShields is up for another Tony for his role in Cats, the Jellicle Ball. He tells Steve what people misunderstood about his first Tony acceptance speech. It's Tuesday, June 2nd. On this day in 1966, the NASA spacecraft Surveyor 1 landed on the moon and started sending back pictures. The news is next.
23: Live from NPR News in Washington, I'm Janine Herbst. Amid backlash from both Democrats and Republicans, the Trump administration is backing off plans for a nearly $1.8 billion fund for people who feel they've been victimized by unfair prosecution by the government. The Justice Department says it will abide by a federal judge's temporary order to not proceed with any steps to create or fund the program as a lawsuit against it plays out. NPR's Elena Moore reports this comes as Republicans look forward to the midterm elections.
24: This has caused a lot of headaches for the White House. You know, we don't see Republicans break with the president very often, but this is an issue where there has been some rare pushback within the party. Even after the DOJ's statement yesterday about, you know, abiding by the court's decision, we saw multiple Senate Republicans push for the White House to just end the fund.
23: NPR's Elena Moore reporting. A federal judge in Boston is hearing arguments today over President Trump's executive order restricting voting by mail. NPR's Hansi Lo Wang reports the post office has proposed rules that would carry out parts of the order.
6: President Trump's order from March calls for the U.S. Postal Service, which is independent of a president's administration, to come up with lists of eligible voters and only deliver mail-in ballots to people on those lists. In response, USPS has proposed using information from state election officials to create voter lists while making no changes to how it delivers ballots in the mail. We should note USPS is a financial supporter of NPR. Almost two dozen Democratic-led states and voting rights groups are arguing in a federal court in Boston that Trump's directives violate the Constitution, which gives power to state legislatures and Congress, not the president, to set federal election rules. Last month, in similar lawsuits based in Washington, D.C., a judge found it was too early for an emergency ruling that would block parts of an order that the Trump administration has not carried out yet. Democrats are now appealing that judge's decision. Hansi Lo Wang, NPR News.
23: It's primary day in six states today, including California, where a race to replace termed-out Governor Gavin Newsom takes place. From member station KQED in San Francisco, Scott Schaefer has more.
9: California hasn't had a governor's race like this one in decades. An unpredictable horse race with several lead changes, the implosion of a leading candidate after sexual assault allegations, and a slew of relatively unknown options. Once discounted, Javier Becerra, former HHS secretary and California attorney general, has jumped to the front of the pack after Congressman Eric Swalwell dropped out. Not far behind, Republican Steve Hilton, a former Fox News host, he's neck and neck with billionaire investor and political activist Tom Steyer, who's dropped more than $200 million and counting. A few months ago, panicked Democrats feared they could be locked out of a November runoff by this top two primary system, but now polls show it's at least possible the top two finishers will both be Democrats. For NPR News, I'm Scott Schaefer in San Francisco.
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1: Live from WGCU News, I'm John Davis. State lawmakers spent much of yesterday debating the merits of a property tax reduction plan pushed by Governor Ron DeSantis. WUSF Steve Newborn reports it would replace an amendment on November's ballot. It would place, rather, an amendment on November's ballot to raise the homestead property exemption to $250,000.
10: Senators approved changes to the plan, including a proposal by Panama City Beach Republican Jay Trumbull that would allow taxes to continue to be used for public schools.
12: We need to make holistic changes in the way that we fund our education system. But I, for one, can't support removing billions of dollars from public education.
10: But Orlando Democrat Carlos Guillermo Smith attacked the bill as shifting the tax burden from homeowners to renters and small businesses.
14: We should not be completely reforming our tax structure in the state of Florida in special session F, which we have 3 days to do. This is crazy.
10: The governor's plan would eventually eliminate property taxes for 9 out of every 10 primary homes. I'm Steve Newborn in Tampa.
1: Highlands County officials are considering whether to approve a local land acquisition conservation program. WGCU's Eileen Kelly reports.
25: The Board of Commissioners in Highlands County will decide Tuesday whether to move forward with a ballot referendum that would let voters decide if a conservation program is wanted. Programs throughout the state are set up to purchase sensitive lands and easements to protect drinking water, working agricultural land, and to add to Florida's wildlife corridor. If the matter does pass through the commission and is approved by voters, up to $20 million in bonds could be issued to purchase the lands. The taxes would not exceed 1/4 of a mil. The public hearing is set to begin sometime after 9 a.m. Tuesday. For WGCU News, this is Eileen Kelly.
1: The state of Florida has agreed to pay nearly $500,000 to a biologist fired from the Florida Fish and Wildlife Conservation Commission. The agency fired Brittany Brown after she reposted a meme on her personal Instagram account that claimed late conservative activist Charlie Kirk would not care about children being shot in their classrooms. ACLU of Florida staff attorney Carrie McNamara represented Brown.
26: State employees do not lose their rights to free speech when they go work for the government. And it is wholly improper, it is unconstitutional for the state government to pick and choose which viewpoints it allows its state employees to express.
1: Officials with the FWC say they're unable to give an interview on the matter at this time. Brown's $485,000 settlement includes lost wages, attorney's fees, and damages, but she will not be getting her job back like she wanted. This is WGCU News.
0: 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Other contributors include the estate of Joan B. Kroc, whose bequest serves as an enduring investment in the future of public radio and seeks to help NPR be the model for high-quality journalism in the 21st century. This is NPR.
22: It's Morning Edition from NPR News. I'm Leila Fadel in Washington, D.C.
5: And I'm A. Martinez in Los Angeles, California. Israel has not bombed Beirut today.
22: The fact that Israel did not attack Lebanon's capital is news because Israel's Prime Minister, Benjamin Netanyahu, had said strikes were coming and would target Hezbollah offices there. Israel's war with Lebanon has complicated President Trump's negotiations with Iran, which said on Monday that it was suspending those talks. Coming up, we'll discuss these developments with Democratic Representative Jim Himes. We begin with the facts on the ground.
5: Here to discuss the latest is NPR international correspondent Aya Batraoui in Dubai. So walk us through what happened.
7: All right. So it was midday yesterday in Israel when Netanyahu published a video in Hebrew saying there would be no situation in which Hezbollah attacks Israeli cities while its offices in South Beirut remain off limits. And then he said he instructed the military to bomb targets in the capital. And it's part of a broader offensive by Israel and Lebanon that's been rapidly expanding.
5: And watching all of this closely is Iran.
7: Exactly. Hezbollah, an Iran proxy, got into this war when it fired rockets back at Israel following months of ceasefire on its end after Israeli airstrikes killed Iran's supreme leader in February. And since then, Israel's invaded southern Lebanon, as you know, raising villages, displacing over a million Lebanese and killing hundreds of women and children and more than 100 paramedics, according to Lebanese authorities. And then over the weekend, Israel took control of a symbolic and strategic medieval castle in southern Lebanon in its deepest incursion into that country in nearly three decades. So yesterday, Iran said enough is enough, and a semi-official news outlet close to Iran's Revolutionary Guard said it was suspending talks via mediators with the U.S. over all of this. And it was only hours earlier, I'll remind you, that Trump had said Iran really wants a deal with the U.S. and told his critics in a post online to, quote, just sit back and relax. But after Iran's threats, Trump called Netanyahu and said he asked him not to raid Beirut and to turn his troops around. He says he also spoke with representatives of Hezbollah and got them to agree to stop shooting at Israeli soldiers in South Lebanon. And he said, quote, let's see how long this lasts, hopefully for eternity.
5: Now, Trump and Netanyahu launched into this war on Iran together. How aligned are they now on how to get out of it?
7: I mean, it's increasingly clear they're not and that they're actually at odds. And this is playing out in Lebanon. We know the two men had contentious calls about Iran, with Trump pushing for a diplomatic solution to end the war and reopen the Strait of Hormuz, which Iran now controls, and Netanyahu pushing back. And keep in mind, both these men are facing elections this year. The Iran war is not popular in the U.S., but it does have broad support in Israel. And expanding the war in Lebanon derails those peace efforts with Iran. And Netanyahu put out a terse statement yesterday after his call with Trump that sounded like he was the one calling the shots. He said he told Trump Israel would bomb Beirut if Hezbollah doesn't hold its fire, that Israel's position remains unchanged, and that the military will continue to operate as planned in southern Lebanon. Now, for its part, Hezbollah says it wants a complete end to the war, a full Israeli withdrawal, but it does seem the group has accepted for now this partial ceasefire, according to Lebanon's embassy in Washington.
5: But okay, so if, as Netanyahu says, Israel continues to operate as planned in southern Lebanon, where does that leave talks between the U.S. and Iran?
7: Well, mediators like Pakistan, Qatar, Turkey, you know, they were all pushing yesterday to salvage these talks. There was a flurry of calls between them and Iran yesterday. But Trump told CNBC in a phone interview yesterday that talks with Iran were taking too long. He signaled he was losing interest. When asked if he thought the talks were collapsing, he said he didn't care and thought, quote, they started to get very boring. He said the only thing he cares about is Iran not getting nuclear weapons. But right after that interview, he posted online, quote, talks are continuing at a rapid pace with Iran.
5: That's NPR's Aya Batraoui in Dubai. Thank you very much.
7: Thanks, A.
22: Let's turn now to Connecticut Congressman Jim Himes. He's the top Democrat on the House Intelligence Committee. Good morning, Congressman.
13: Good morning. Thank you for being here. So we heard there from our correspondent. I mean, there is growing daylight between President Trump and Israeli Prime Minister Benjamin Netanyahu over this war in Iran. And there's also this reporting from Axios that there was this apparently expletive-filled call between Trump and Netanyahu in which Trump demanded to know what Israel was doing and saying that people hate Israel over what they're doing right now. NPR hasn't verified this reporting, but what do you make of this growing tension?
15: Yeah, well, I don't think it's in any way surprising, right? Prime Minister Netanyahu and Donald Trump have, in many ways, opposed political incentives here, right? We know where Donald Trump's head is right now because he says it four times a day on Truth Social. He wants this thing over. He's bored. He understands that one of the reasons he's got historically low approval ratings is that Americans are now paying $1.50 more for a gallon of gas. Inflation is going up. People hate this war in the United States. He wants this over 3 weeks ago. The prime minister, on the other hand, who faces elections in October, if he is perceived as, first of all, not finishing a job inside Israel, the one argument he has for re-election is that I am the most aggressive person to keep you safe. If he walks away with an unclear victory over Hezbollah or having caved to the American president, he's in real trouble in the October elections. And of course, behind the prime minister losing, if he did in fact lose elections, is the possibility of legal action, real scrutiny of the lead up till October 7th. He obviously wants to avoid all of those things.
13: There's also a lot of confusing or mixed messaging that's been coming from the president. We heard him tell CNBC on Monday that talks with Iran, quote, started to get very boring, that he, quote, couldn't care less if negotiations are over. We also heard that he said they're back on track and going fine. I mean, how do you view these comments?
15: Well, I mean, that's a sort of water is wet observation, right? I mean, from the very moment this war started, frankly, from the moment Donald Trump became president, you always get the maximalist, most optimistic take, the greatest country, the hottest country. This war will take 2 weeks. We did regime change, even though obviously we didn't. I mean, observing that the president's communications are both, fantastical and optimistic is that's what he does. Now, what's interesting here is the contrast, mm-hmm. right, with President Obama in 2015, because President Obama in 2015 actually did secure a deal to stop the Iranian progress towards a nuclear weapon. But it took a year of painstaking and brutal negotiations to get there. And now Donald Trump is trying to do those negotiations in a matter of days at a time when the Iranians really have the strategic upper hand with, global energy prices having absolutely skyrocketed, with the Iranians having proven that their regime can survive the worst that the American military can throw at them. And again, Donald Trump is just not known for his steady application and patience, which seems to be the ingredients that you need to actually secure a real deal with the Iranians.
13: You know, you bring up the 2015 deal. My co-host Stephen Skeep spoke to State Department spokesman Tommy Pickett yesterday on the program, and he said, well, actually, the president's focused on making a stronger deal than former President Barack Obama, that his preference has always been diplomacy, a diplomatic deal. He's a deal maker. From your position in leadership on the House Intelligence Committee, do you have any understanding that the U.S. is closing in on a diplomatic path to the end of the war with a better deal than what existed in 2015?
15: I mean, come on. That's absurd on the face of it. This is a president who prefers diplomacy? Really? Tell that to Venezuela. Tell that to Cuba. Tell that to Denmark and Greenland. Tell that to the people of Iran. I mean, it's just, Orwellian 1984 stuff. Of course he doesn't abide by diplomacy because diplomacy is boring and you need to compromise and you can't claim the absolute wins that the president wants. So no, look, the Iranians understand that there's mm-hmm. a lot more damage they can do. They can destroy an awful lot more energy infrastructure. They're in a strategically positive place.
13: That's Democratic Congressman Jim Himes of Connecticut. Thank you for your time and your insights.
15: Thank you.
16: People in Iran are back online after a three-month internet blackout. Iran's government cut off internet access soon after the U.S. and Israel launched their war. NPR's Arzu Rezvani spoke with Iranians who have emerged from digital darkness. They all requested anonymity for fear of government retaliation.
3: Many Iranians can finally share what the worst days of the war were like for them. For one 23-year-old graduate student in Tehran, the U.S.-Israeli strikes were terrifying, but the government's internet blackout made it even worse.
11: We had no sense of where they were going to hit. We weren't getting any alerts the U.S. or Israel were posting online. And when we turned on the TV, state channels were all raw, focused on targets hit in Israel or the Emirates. There was little acknowledgement of what was getting hit inside Iran.
3: All these months later, getting back online hasn't brought the relief she was expecting.
11: We're just now starting to realize how many people have been detained and executed.
3: Soon after Iran hit the internet's kill switch, security forces unleashed a sweeping internal crackdown. More than 6,000 people have been arrested on vague treason and espionage charges. Several dozen have been executed. These tallies from human rights organizations are only now circulating inside Iran. It's why many say reconnecting to the internet, which is still censored and unstable, has been bittersweet.
11: When we needed it, it wasn't there. And now that we have it, it feels like we're 1,000 years behind.
3: Life without the internet was especially rough for one 29-year-old content creator in Tehran. Her social media gigs dried up. She started running out of money. To get by, she says she sold off her home appliances, gold jewelry, signed copies of her favorite books. She's relieved to be working again now that the internet is back, but crushed to learn about what is and isn't included in the negotiations between the U.S. and Iran.
17: There's been no mention of how the regime is killing us right now as we speak. In prison executions or through mass unemployment from the long internet blackout, no one is talking about us.
3: Iran was losing some $30 million a day from the digital blackout, according to Iran's Chamber of Commerce. Digital experts believe that's ultimately why the government restored the internet. Not so much to save people, but to save itself. Arzu Rezvani, she says she sold off her home appliances, gold jewelry, signed copies of her favorite books. She's relieved to be working again now that the internet is back, but crushed to learn about what is and isn't included in the negotiations between the U.S. and Iran.
17: There's been no mention of how the regime is killing us right now as we speak. In prison executions or through mass unemployment from the long internet blackout, no one is talking about us.
3: Iran was losing some $30 million a day from the digital blackout,

0: Arzu Rezvani, NPR News.
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2: Hi, I'm Dr. Jerry Jackson, out with the wild things. Dragonflies are found around the world and are so conspicuous and unique in their behavior that they attract our attention and have led to numerous folk names and superstitions. Darning needle, or devil's darning needle, and horse stinger are names I grew up with that suggested to me that these insects might bite or sting. Even the name dragonfly has an ominous ring. But dragonflies are harmless, at least to people. They have no stinger, and while they can bite, they reserve their bites for the small flying insects they eat. If you capture one and put your finger to its mouth, the dragonfly will probably grab hold. But even our largest dragonflies are unlikely to break the skin. Names given to dragonflies vary from region to region and are usually linked with folklore. A common name in the southern United States is snake doctor. Based on the folklore, the dragonflies take care of snakes. In San Francisco, you might hear a dragonfly called an ear sower, a name suggesting that these insects can sew up your ears. A folk name that does fit, however, is mosquito hawk. Dragonflies are important natural controls for mosquitoes. For the Wild Things, I'm Dr. Jerry Jackson.

0: Wow. He plays a cat named Old Deuteronomy, who has lived many lives. Do you relate to that character?
1: Yes, I do.
0: Andre DeShields came by our New York bureau wearing a zebra striped jacket. He performs in this new version of Cats on stage in heels 8 times per week. Do you ever have days when you wake up and say, I don't know if I can do it today?
1: Okay, I'm going to answer that question very specifically. No. No, that's because when I wake up, the first thing I do is say, thank you. And then all of the bitching and complaints sort of fade away.
0: So how do you do it? What's your routine?
1: Well, my routine is discipline, first of all. But I think you might want to know something deeper than that. I have a mission, and my mission is threefold. The first fold of which is to return black elegance to the black thing.

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1: 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I'm John Davis. Ahead, Sri Lanka was careening from crisis to crisis. Then came the Mideast War. People say they have no buffer left. Plus, pollinator gardens help migrating birds and butterflies. One state on their flight path is planting habitats at its prisons. Those stories coming up in about 8 minutes. Partly sunny this morning with increasing clouds this afternoon, highs in the mid-90s. Cloudy tonight with a stray shower or storm possible, overnight lows in the mid-70s. It's 80 degrees in Fort Myers at 743. Good morning.
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1: Live from WGCU News, I'm John Davis. A left-wing and right-wing candidate each advanced Sunday to a runoff in Colombia's presidential election. WLRN's Tim Padgett reports Colombians in South Florida are decidedly behind the right-wing choice.
4: Colombia's June 21st runoff vote will match Iván Cepeda, an ally of leftist president Gustavo Petro, against right-wing populist Abelardo de la Espriella. De la Espriella, who got the most first-round votes, is considered the front-runner, and he won about 90% of the largely conservative expat vote in South Florida, where the key concern is the wave of criminal violence in Colombia. Expat Fabio Andrade is a Weston City commissioner.
5: The biggest issue that has always been the forefront of Colombians' politics and elections has been security. De la Espriella got the message, no more peace negotiations, no more amnesty for criminals.
4: Republicans in the U.S. are also largely behind De la Espriella. Miami Congresswoman Maria Elvira Salazar endorsed him last week in this video addressed to Colombians.
6: Abelardo de la Espriella es amigo personal. ¿Por qué? Porque
4: De la Espriella is a personal friend, Salazar said, and he's a friend of the U.S. De la Espriella is a controversial friend, however. He was once the attorney of Alex Saab, whom Venezuela just extradited to the U.S. on massive money laundering charges. I'm Tim Padgett in Miami.
1: In the heart of Fort Myers, The Rebel is providing a space where musicians, artists, and anyone in between can share their admiration for some nonconformal artistic expression. WGCU's Jessica Bowlby and Kate Cronin take us inside to learn more about this newly opened haven for alternative arts from the nonprofit group Love Your Rebellion.

0: We're here at the Revel, a brand new interdisciplinary arts center in Southwest Florida, where creatives, artists, and musicians can come together.
1: It's the newest creation from the nonprofit group, Love Your Rebellion. It was founded by Angela Page.
2: The Revel is the physical manifestation of Love Your Rebellion's mission. So the Revel is powered by the nonprofit organization, and this is our home for all of our arts programming. So all of our music shows, all of our writing workshops, all of our art shows, they will live in this space from here on out. And it's in a cafe setting, so people can enjoy light fights and beverages while they experience our programming.
1: Inside the rainbow-colored walls, Paige has curated a collection of works from local artists and scrapbooked tables filled with iconic musician memorabilia. You can find them serving coffee in the daytime to fuel artists' jam sessions and crafted cocktails for late-night shows. This dual nature is inspired by her childhood.
2: My parents are from Sicily, so I'm like extremely into the idea of a European style cafe. Played a huge role in my childhood when I was living in Fort Lauderdale. And so this is basically the culmination of some of those childhood dreams and also the adult values that have driven Love Your Rebellion for all these years.
1: The Revel plans to host all kinds of events, like open mic nights and music-based meetups. Its upcoming event, High Lonesome Songwriter Round, is May 22nd. The performance features three local singers and songwriters, including organizer and musician Claire Liparulo.
3: I see like one-off events, like a round that happens once a year or a showcase, but I don't see a recurring event that gives a scene an opportunity to develop. And so I wanted to focus on highlighting mostly local songwriters, but also welcoming in people just outside of our region.
1: Love Your Rebellion also hosts Babe Fest, an alternative concert celebrating female artists like Paige and Liparulo.
4: Do

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1: 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I'm John Davis. Last year, California Democrats redrew their voting maps in the hopes of picking up five congressional

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1: This afternoon, highs in the mid-90s. Cloudy skies tonight with a stray shower or thunderstorm possible. Overnight lows in the mid-70s. It's 82 degrees in Fort Myers and in Sarasota at 820. Good morning.
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7: 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I'm Amy Martinez.
8: I'm Leila Fadel.
9: And I'm Steve Inskeep. The writer David Frum is calling it. He says plans to celebrate America's 250th birthday are beyond the point of recovery. Most musical acts backed out of a planned concert, and President Trump said he would just hold a Trump rally. Frum is a former speechwriter for President George W. Bush and a staff writer for The Atlantic.
10: Well, let's compare the 250th celebration with the great celebrations of the past, the 100th and the 200th. Those are still remembered to this day. The 100th celebration in 1876 saw America have its first ever World Exposition, a display of a fantastic new technology. The artifacts from that show are still on display at the Smithsonian Museum to this day, and people are still mindful of 1876 in Philadelphia. 1976 in New York Harbor, some people listening to us may remember that. The Tall Ships Regatta, and anyone who saw it or saw the photos still remembers it. What are we going to remember from 250th? The cage fight on the president's birthday, and Trump on the $250 bill. There's nothing here that is worthy of the country. And even the things that the president has set his heart most fixedly on, like this giant concert that's supposed to be on the mall the week before July the 4th, that's turning into a fiasco with 7 of the 9 headline acts canceling.
9: The president, of course, as you note, is a showman. So where has he gone wrong?
10: He's a showman, but he's also a person with egomania. What we commemorate on 1776 is not just the end of foreign rule over the United States. It's also the end of monarchical government in the United States. So the idea that you would commemorate 1776 by saying, let's have the president's face on a coin. Let's have the president's face on a bill. Let's have the cage fight, the only event it looks like that is going to come off, assuming there's no thunderstorm, come off okay, not on July the 4th, but on the president's birthday. If there's anything that 1776 was supposed to be a repudiation of, that would be it.
9: Are you assuming at this point that July 4th is a disaster? I mean, we still have a month to adjust things.
10: To plan a 250th anniversary takes not a month, but a decade. And look, I think a defender of the president could fairly say that the pre-existing planning for the 250th anniversary showed a pretty severe lack of imagination. But Trump took something that was not as impressive and powerful and unifying as it should be, and then just made it a personal show. And if you're a musical act, you say, I don't need to be in politics. My fans come from every point of view. I don't need to seem to take a side. And if you create a format that looks partisan, why am I there and alienating half my fans?
9: I guess we should note some of the mechanics here. America 250 was created by an act of Congress before

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1: 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I'm John Davis. Ahead, one of the nation's largest uranium companies, Uranium Energy Corporation, is reporting quarterly results tomorrow. This comes as the uranium industry is seeing a boost in production. Right now, we import most of it from countries like Canada, but that wasn't always the case. Details in the Marketplace Morning Report coming your way in about 8 minutes. Partly sunny this morning with increasing clouds this afternoon and highs in the mid-90s. Cloudy tonight with a stray shower or thunderstorm possible, overnight lows in the mid-70s. And tomorrow, cloudy with a chance of intermittent showers, afternoon highs in the mid-80s. It's 8:43. Good morning.
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1: Live from WGCU News, I'm John Davis. Lawmakers are back in Tallahassee working on a property tax proposal from Governor Ron DeSantis. The governor says his plan would eventually eliminate property taxes on 92% of primary homes in Florida. Author of the Substack newsletter Seeking Rents, Jason Garcia, says some details of the plan remain hazy.
7: Situation where this language tries to severely restrict what local governments can spend property taxes on, what remaining property taxes they collect, but you end up leaving out an enormous amount of things that are important to local communities.
1: Garcia says DeSantis' statements that property tax cuts would not affect core services like first responders and schools are wrong and could lead to lawsuits over what qualifies as a core service. The Lee County School District and Summer Break Spot are offering free breakfast and lunch meal kits to feed children 18 and under for a week over the summer. Six schools and eight community-based locations will distribute the 7-day shelf-stable meal kits on Mondays between 8 and 9:30 a.m. from June 8th to July 27th. Parents should bring a school ID, report card, or other documentation to provide proof of the number of children needing a 7-day meal kit. Children do not need to be present. Meals are available for any child 18 and younger. For a full list of distribution sites and locations, visit WGCU.org. And one library in Port Charlotte has proven that not even a fierce hurricane can dampen a community's commitment to learning. Mid-County Regional Library recently rebuilt its facility from the ground up. WGCU's Yeonju Park attended the grand opening 4 years after incurring devastating damage from Hurricane Ian.
8: In Port Charlotte,
0: The Mid-County Regional Library just celebrated its grand reopening, nearly 4 years after incurring devastating damages from Hurricane Ian. The wide double doors open to reveal a cavernous space of diverse offerings. The building contains new technology resources, a history center, and study pods where library patrons can focus on their work. In creating this place from the ground up, librarians had the exciting opportunity to imprint their vision on state-of-the-art features, according to library supervisor Hannah Brown.
8: We've been hearing about these study pods and thought we should try it. It would add some quiet study space in this big open building that we have. And so I was like, okay, hopefully people will be afraid to try them. You know, I wondered if it would feel like you were in a fishbowl or something like that. But no, they're actually wonderful. You can go in and just like take a deep breath. Like the silence is so nice, really.
0: Groups naturally gravitated toward these spaces of Zen. In contrast to the site of tranquility, one third of the library buzzed with the chatter of children who played and learned in the children's services room. The design of this section was meticulously planned, as youth services librarian Ashley Gerzo explained.
9: So at the Mid-County Library, our books row with our readers. When you walk in, you see our babies and toddler play area. And then you walk through to our picture books. And then hidden in a corner, we have our Lego corner, our builder's corner. And those are for our transitional readers, our kids that are ready to begin reading their chapter books. And then after the chapter books, we push into our tween space. So they have a little space as well. And then our young adults have a space with their gaming and all of their books. And they are actually split in genres, so they can really find their niche and just keep reading and going through all of the development and just continue their lifelong learning, which is our goal.
0: At this library, even certified therapy dogs are active participants in helping children with lifelong learning. CJ Manthi brought her dog Lakeshore to mingle with the library patrons.
10: Naturally, some dogs are in slow, kind of, I think, are made for this work. They just love being out in public, making new friends.
11: She's in her cat. They're just,
10: some dogs are very calm, like Lakeshore. She's lazy.
0: New canine companions sat still and gently listened as young children like Viola practiced reading skills. The library also has a room where guardians can assist children in creating some artwork that's inspired by their reading. And there is a service for the older adult patrons who may be interested in conducting research on Southwest Florida's history. One section of the library is designated as the Charlotte County History Section, where Jennifer Zobeline works as a historian.
12: We've had so many people even today that just came in just to see who we are and what we do and learn more. So I'm hoping this space becomes a talking point and that more people learn about the resources that we have and learn about who we are and what we do and how much history there is here, because I think that sometimes gets lost as well.
0: Any opportunity to ignite the love of learning means mission accomplished for the Mid-County Regional Library. And the attractiveness and modern features of the new facilities only make it a welcoming place.
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15: From Marketplace, I'm Nancy Marshall-Genzer in Washington. One of the nation's largest uranium companies, the Uranium Energy Corporation, is reporting earnings tomorrow. This comes as the uranium industry is boosting production. The U.S. is looking to nuclear power to help meet growing electricity needs, and a key ingredient, of course, is uranium. Right now, we import most of it from countries like Canada and Kazakhstan, but as Marketplace's Caitlin Tan reports, that wasn't always the case.
16: Back in the 30s in Wyoming, a few people called a now ghost town home on the range. For real.
17: Yeah, believe it or not, if you got a letter postmarked there, it would be home on the range.
16: Robert Gregory is a University of Wyoming geologist. He says in the 50s, a uranium investor came to town.
17: His last name was Jeffrey, and so it became Jeffrey City.
16: It became the epicenter of the nation's uranium boom through the 70s. But then came the partial meltdown at Three Mile Island.
17: When something like that happens, people rethink nuclear power.
16: Uranium mining slumped for decades.
18: There's been a huge resurgence in that mining, driven by this demand for AI data centers and the government policies.
16: Morgan Bazilian is with the Colorado School of Mines. This year, the federal government invested billions into the uranium supply chain.
18: It does seem like the beginning of a boom.
16: Six mines are operating, up from three in 2021, and much of it in Wyoming.
19: We're in the expanding and restarting existing facilities phase.
16: Rainey Linz is with the Wyoming State Geological Survey.
19: Prices would certainly have to be higher, I think, for most new projects to start up.
16: Uranium is around $85 a pound. Industry says it needs over $100. I'm Caitlin Tan for Marketplace.
15: Let's do the numbers. The FTSE in London is up more than a tenth percent, but the Dow, S&P, and NASDAQ futures are all down in the 1 to 4/10 percent range, with the Dow future down 250 points. The 10-year Treasury yield is up at 4.44%.
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15: It's been about 4 months since President Trump threatened sanctions against countries supplying much-needed oil to Cuba. This adds pressure to an economy already struggling with shortages, inflation, rolling blackouts, and the effects of the long-standing U.S. embargo. Marta Nunez Sarmiento, a sociologist and retired professor, has lived through almost every major chapter of Cuba's modern economy. She walks us through how Cuba's economy has changed over the decades.
20: I'm Marta Nunez Sarmiento. I'm a sociologist and a retired university professor. I was brought up in a very elitist American school in Havana. My classmates were all from American diplomats or American owners of big industries or Cubans that were very rich and very much linked to the United States. In January of 1961, there was a literacy campaign. We were 6 million Cubans, 1 million were illiterate. Then I joined the literacy campaign, and I knew what poverty was, that poverty smells, you can touch poverty. For me, it was very shocking. After the Berlin Wall fell, we started in a crisis, horrible, horrible crisis in the 90s. We were on our own. There was a way getting out of that through tourism. And the incomes from tourism were used to create the pharmaceutical industries based on biotechnology. In 2021, three COVID vaccines were produced in Cuba, but the budget went to protect Cubans from COVID. So in 2022, Cubans started fleeing the country. From 2022 to 2025, 2 million Cubans have left the country. There's also a lot of young professionals who left the country. There are a lot of old people living on their own, and many of those recent migrants, they're in a very unstable situation, so they cannot send them regular remittances.
3: The general mood is stress. We're in a hole. We're in a deep hole. And there's no light at the end. We're having insomnia. We're having depressions. Every family budget goes mainly by food. That's the main thing. Food, food, food, food. We have a rationing card, but there is zero product. In my neighborhood, of course, the first topic of conversation whenever we meet is, the blackouts, it's too hot. Second topic of conversations, the food. Third topic, the medicines. And then we start talking about the soap operas, the Cuban and the Brazilian soap operas. That's what we're speaking of in my neighborhood. Of course, people are also criticizing the government, but the mistakes of a government, yes, they delay the investments in the energy system, but they're doing their best to keep us alive. And the big question is the embargo, the blockade. Remember those mafia people in your American movies? They put a chains around you, or they put us in a cement and then into the Hudson River and say, come on, start swimming. That's how we are. So it's very hard. Well, it's part of being a Cuban in Cuba.
15: Sara Emma Condon, Tamara Fagan, Ashley Rodriguez, Ariana Rosas, and Erica Soderstrom. Our senior producer is Alex Schroeder. Our supervising senior producer is Meredith Gerritsen-Morby. In Washington, I'm Nancy Marshall-Genzer with the Marketplace Morning Report. 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
1: 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I'm John Davis. This morning at 10 on 1A, U.S. public lands are owned by all of us. A look at how the government's management of these precious resources is affecting us nationwide. And at 2 o'clock on Gulf Coast Life, we sit down with Dr. Jose Leal. He's science director and curator of the Bailey Matthews National Shell Museum and Aquarium on Sanibel. Dr. Leal is considered to be an international leader in the field of malacology. That's the study of mollusks. He'll be retiring this year after 3 decades at the museum. And the BBC NewsHour comes your way next. It's 9 o'clock. Good morning.
21: Welcome to NewsHour from the BBC World Service. I'm Regini Vaidyanathan. Clashes continue in southern Lebanon hours after Israel and Hezbollah accept a US plan for a partial ceasefire. We hear from Lebanon's Deputy Prime Minister.
22: What we see is a systematic destruction of a number of villages. And Israel is compared many times what it's doing in the south with what is done in Gaza.
21: We've also got an interview with the head of the World Health Organization in Africa on its efforts on the ground to curb Ebola.
23: No one is safe until all of us are safe. You just need one case to spread to the world. Why don't we all collectively help these countries?
21: And he's already won a Paralympic bronze medal, and he's a qualified surgeon. Now John McFall is hoping to go to space. We'll bring you an interview with him as well. All of that coming up after the BBC News.
24: BBC News with Emily Thomas. The Secretary-General of the United Nations, Antonio Guterres, says the world must treat the new phase of the weather pattern, El Niño, as an urgent climate warning. He said it would pour fuel on the fire of a warming globe. The World Meteorological Organization says preparations are needed for a potentially strong El Niño event with an 80% chance of conditions developing in the next few months. Celeste Saulo is the head of the WMO.
25: When you expect, for example, droughts, you make choices in terms of your crops, crops that could be more adaptive to warming weather. So it's about managing the knowledge we have to translate it into the decision making of a globalized economy that depends mutually on many, many elements throughout the world.
24: The number of Ukrainians killed in a massive drone and missile attack by Russia has risen to at least 18, including 2 children. Dozens were injured across Ukraine as the overnight strikes hit apartment blocks in Dnipro and Kyiv, from where Vitaly Shevchenko reports.
2: People in Ukraine have been waiting for a heavy night of strikes like this to happen. Indeed, Russia warned them a week ago. As the sirens blasted in the early hours, many headed to the shelters. We were two floors underground and still felt the impact of the missiles hitting nearby. And when people emerged, some found their neighborhoods destroyed, windows smashed, cars burnt out, and the smell of smoke in the air. Russia says this isn't the end. Moscow has promised to ramp up their attacks on cities across Ukraine.
24: The Israeli military has told people who live in the southern Lebanese city of Nabatea to leave ahead of planned strikes. A spokesman accused Hezbollah of violating a ceasefire. On Monday, President Trump announced a new partial truce between Israel and Hezbollah, saying Israel would now not proceed with the planned attack on Beirut. Two people have died in the central Kenyan town of Nanyuki during protests against plans to establish a US-backed Ebola isolation centre near a military base. One of the victims was shot near Laikipia Air Force Base during Monday's demonstrations. Another was already dead when soldiers brought him to hospital. From Nairobi, Richard Kagoe explains.
4: The general apprehension amongst the local community that is situated next to the Laikipia Airbase that the establishment of the facility would possibly increase health risks, and they're worried that there could be possible outbreak of Ebola in the region. So the fact that the government hasn't really quite provided sufficient information about this establishment is what's really caused the general apprehension amongst the local population. And that's why we saw about 100 or 200 people hitting the streets are yesterday in protest.
24: World News from the BBC.
1: Live from WGCU News, I'm John Davis. Florida policy experts are sounding the alarm of a potential increase in rents if the state legislature passes a sweeping cut to local property taxes. The Florida House and Senate are in a special session debating Governor Ron DeSantis' proposal to drastically limit taxes on homesteaded properties.
5: Non-homestead isn't just small business. It's anything that isn't homestead. So it's your renters, it's your commercial property, it's businesses, both large and small.
1: That's policy director with the Florida Association of Counties, Jeff Scala.
5: Rents, could go up as landlords pass through the additional tax burden that's placed on non-homestead to renters.
1: If approved, city and county governments fear they'll have less funding for local programs and services. That means they may have to raise taxes and fees in other areas. The legislature is expected to vote on the proposal this week. Highlands County officials are considering whether to approve a local land acquisition conservation program. WGCU's Eileen Kelly reports.
6: The Board of Commissioners in Highlands County will decide Tuesday whether to move forward with a ballot referendum that would let voters decide if a conservation program is wanted. Programs throughout the state are set up to purchase sensitive lands and easements to protect drinking water, working agricultural land, and to add to Florida's wildlife corridor. If the matter does pass through the commission and is approved by voters, up to $20 million in bonds could be issued to purchase the lands. The taxes would not exceed 1/4 of a mil. The public hearing is set to begin sometime after 9 a.m. Tuesday. For WGCU News, this is Eileen Kelly.
1: Partly to mostly cloudy today with afternoon highs in the mid-90s. There's a chance of showers this evening, then cloudy overnight with lows in the mid-70s. It's 84 degrees. 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
21: Hello and welcome to NewsHour from the BBC World Service. Coming to you live from London, I'm Regini Vaidyanathan. Well, we begin with the latest in the Middle East. Just hours after the US announced a fresh ceasefire in Lebanon, clashes have continued in the south of the country. The Israeli military has also told people who live in the southern Lebanese city of Nabatea to leave ahead of planned strikes. A spokesman accused Hezbollah of violating the truce. Well, this latest shaky ceasefire was brokered after President Trump said he'd spoken to both Hezbollah and Israel, with reports that his call with Israel's Prime Minister Benjamin Netanyahu was expletive-laden. We'll be live in Washington with more on that in a few moments. But first, we will hear from Einat Wilf. She's a former member of the Knesset and founder of a new centre-right political party, the Oz Party. She says disarming Hezbollah remains a priority.
7: Syria has been weakened under Assad because of Israel. Hezbollah has been weakened because of Israel. Iran, to a point, we see Iran clutching with Hezbollah to undermine Lebanese sovereignty. Except for the Shiites, it is 80-90% support for dismantling Hezbollah. This is a mutual interest of Israel and Lebanon. Israel has no territorial claim on Lebanon. We have said for decades, we want Lebanon to control its territory, for its military to not allow not Fatah Palestinian, not Hezbollah militias to operate from its territory. At the end of the day, we're stuck in this bizarre madhouse where Israel's supposed to fight a sub-sovereign force like Hezbollah and pretend that it's not Iran and it's not Lebanon, and neither Lebanon nor Iran are exerting sovereign responsibilities, and somehow Israel's supposed to pretend that it's fighting a force that, even though it has taken over a country, doesn't have to assume the responsibilities of a country. And that madhouse has to end. And the key is Lebanon. So Lebanon has to grow a backbone.
21: Einat Wilf there. Well, now let's get the perspective from Lebanon. What does the country make of what's happening at the moment? Well, I've been speaking to Lebanon's Deputy Prime Minister, Tariq Mitri. He's independent rather than affiliated with any party. I began by asking him for his reaction to Israel accusing Hezbollah of breaking that latest ceasefire.
8: Yesterday in the morning, we were very worried. There were Israeli threats that there would be airstrikes on Beirut. And then came the announcement of ceasefire. We knew that the agreement was on a partial ceasefire. It's a kind of limited de-escalation. Limited de-escalations are, by their very nature, precarious. And it's unfortunate that things are not going the way we would have hoped. We would have liked to have a general ceasefire, not just a partial one. And it seems that we're not there yet.
21: One of the issues that remains is disarming Hezbollah. There's been pressure on your government to do more. Are you doing enough?
8: Of course. I mean, this is a problem for us. We've been working on that before the war broke. And we have moved, perhaps slowly, but surely.
21: Slowly, towards, but surely. But all in all that time, despite this roadmap that your government had to dismantle Hezbollah's arsenal, yeah, we're seeing more rockets being fired. So it's not quick enough, yeah, is it?
8: It's not quick enough. We admit that. But these were the limitations of what our army was capable of. There are also political limitations in Lebanon. You know, Hezbollah is not just a group of fighters that you can disarm in a matter of hours. It's a military cum political organization that has a significant amount of support among the Lebanese population. How to make sure that we reclaim the monopoly of arms and therefore extend the authority of the state?
21: And that's a question to you. How are you doing that? Because, of course, as you rightly say, Hezbollah is a political force as well. Is your government confronting them on all fronts enough?
8: You know, presently there is a war in Lebanon. Do you expect us to open yet another additional war?
21: But I mean, that is what some would say would unlock the problems when it comes to the war. If you can disarm Hezbollah, Israel says it would stop its actions and strikes. And the US, of course, would then be able to sufficiently broker a ceasefire, which would mean that, of course, all the people who are being killed in those Israeli strikes wouldn't be killed.
8: You know, Israel has conducted a war on Gaza to disarm Hamas. It's been 2.5 years, did they disarm Hamas? I don't think the war that Israel has launched on us is the way to disarm Hezbollah, nor can we do that in a short period of time.
21: And speaking of Israel, how concerned are you about their actions in the south of your country? Some people saying this is going to be an extended permanent occupation.
8: What we see is a systematic
22: destruction of a number of villages. It has the number has exceeded 60, near total destruction. Those villages are depopulated. The population has been driven north. And Israel is compared many times what it's doing in the south with what is done in Gaza. They have mentioned Rafah as a metaphor, so to speak, for what is happening in the south. And they refer to this region as a security zone. And they have drawn what they call a yellow line. And all the villages that are south of the yellow line are devastated, and there is no one left down there. So we have legitimate fears that that Israel might consider perpetuating the situation. And I think, again, when true negotiations are in motion, then we will ask for full withdrawal of Israeli troops from Lebanon.
21: And that's something you're putting to the Americans, is it? Because it's concerning.
22: Absolutely. Absolutely.
21: And let's talk about the humanitarian crisis in your country at the moment. It's not just hundreds of people who've been killed, but of course now, what, more than a million people displaced, constantly forced to move from home to home?
22: Yes, actually there are a little more than a million. They're spread in various parts of the country. 130,000 are in shelters that we have established in schools and public buildings, and we provide the basic necessities to those families. Some are in tents, living in tents. Some are hosted by family and friends and what have you. And this is again very precarious. It's been now 3 months, and we have fears that this situation might be prolonged for a longer period. And the longer it takes, the more difficult will it be to look after this displaced community. The means at the disposal of Lebanon's government, which is already weakened by a severe economic crisis, are very limited. We've had an appeal to the international community. We're having another one today, hoping that some a measure of solidarity from friendly countries would help us cope with this reality.
21: Well, that's Lebanon's Deputy Prime Minister Tariq Mitri there. Well, as we said at the start of the programme, President Trump said a new ceasefire was agreed after a very terse phone call with Israel's Prime Minister Benjamin Netanyahu. Reports say that he launched a blistering verbal attack on him. Too expletive laden for us to repeat on air. Well, Ben de Boosman is in Washington for us watching all of this. Welcome to NewsHour, Ben. First of all, what can you say about this phone call?
0: Well, the White House hasn't commented directly on the call other than President Trump saying that it was productive and that it led to a ceasefire between Hezbollah and Israel. But Axios, as you mentioned, reported that it was an extremely tense phone call in which President Trump referred to Prime Minister Netanyahu as crazy and used various expletives I won't repeat here. And if that is ultimately confirmed, I think it's a reflection of the frustration among some in the U.S. government that the fighting in Lebanon very nearly completely upended the other peace negotiations taking place between Iran and the U.S. On Friday, President Trump had promised a final decision on an extension of the ceasefire, and so far we've not seen that. The two sides are reportedly going back and forth about language, but any expansion of the fighting in Lebanon, which Iran clearly sees as a second front in the same conflict, would completely derail that progress that U.S. officials have said is being made.
21: Ben, I'm just seeing that there's a new round of talks that's been announced.
0: Indeed, there's a new round of talks, and I think at least there's in Washington, there's certainly optimism that things are moving in the right direction. The last update we had on the substance of those talks is that there are kind of small issues in terms of language, particularly about highly enriched uranium and about the Strait of Hormuz. Those are President Trump's two red lines. And I think the language of those negotiations and, you know, ultimately the document, if one exists, that extends the ceasefire, that'll be really key to whether a lasting peace can be found.
21: Just going back to that phone conversation, I mean, given that we have seen some violations of that ceasefire today, how much leverage does America have when it comes to Israel?
0: Well, the United States has enormous leverage over Israel. It's its main backer militarily, and it's the country that perhaps more than any other has defended Israel on the world stage. Now, according to that Axios report, that's something that President Trump mentioned very directly to President Netanyahu, that public opinion is turning against Israel in the United States. And there's even some within the broad MAGA movement here in the United States that have explicitly criticized Israel and what they see as prolonging this war in Iran, and in some cases, accusations that they kind of pushed the U.S. to war in Iran. I think most notably, a few months ago, we saw the resignation of Joe Kent, the head of the National Counterterrorism Center, who resigned specifically because of his misgivings over Israel's war in the U.S. Military involvement in Iran.
21: And just very briefly, in 30 seconds, I'm actually seeing that those new round of talks are actually Israel-Lebanon talks in Washington, so not related to Iran.
0: Oh, I see. Pardon. Well, I think the White House has been very confident also as well in terms of the talks between Israel and the Lebanese government. Now, Hezbollah has never been party to those negotiations, so we'll have to see how that goes on the ground. But certainly they see the fact that Israel and Lebanon are sitting down to chat as already a diplomatic victory for the United States.
21: Ben DeVisman in Washington, thank you very much for taking us through the very latest developments. You're listening to the BBC World Service, and this is NewsHour.
9: The new book, Stolen Revolution, provides rare insight into the hopes and fears of ordinary Iranians living through decades of turmoil and change. 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
21: Massive Russian strikes have killed and injured dozens of people across the country, including children. Well, the death toll currently stands at...
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1: I'm Scott Tong. 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Democrats hope to force votes on Iran and Trump's anti-weaponization fund that could reward his political friends. 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
1: Congress is back in Washington. They left town last month without facing tough votes on reining in the president's war powers or his anti-weaponization fund. Next time here and now.
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8: This is 1A. I'm Jen White. Imagine you and your partner go out for a drink on a Friday night. You wind up having a big argument, and so you go home early and you go to bed alone. The next morning, you wake up to the news that they were murdered overnight, their body left in a nearby field, and you're the authorities' prime suspect. In previous eras, you might have struggled to prove your innocence, but in the information age, help arrives from a high-tech witness.
9: Prosecutors say downloaded data showed Doug barely moved in the hours they believe Nicole was killed and left in the field.
10: And is that based on the data that you obtained directly from Fitbit?
11: Yes, it is. 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
1: 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She has a new book called Land, about a father and son mapping 19th century Ireland after the devastation of the Great Famine. 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
7: It's Here and Now. For the last 5 years, Bobby Hicks has been practicing culinary time travel while other chefs look ahead to the next big thing, molecular gastronomy, sensory contrasts. Bobby's passion is bunny biscuits from Betty Crocker's 1957 Boys and Girls Cookbook, which launched his Retro Recipes Kitchen YouTube site. Retro Recipes Kitchen showcases the best, and arguably the very worst, of American cuisine back to the 1800s. Even the show's announcer is retro.
8: Welcome back to another episode of Retro Recipes. This week, we will be making a party dish that is guaranteed to spark conversation amongst your friends. It's the sandwich loaf. You'll need one loaf of uncut bread, whipped cream cheese, tuna salad, egg salad, a spreadable cheese dip, fresh tomatoes, radishes, and parsley. First, remove the crust of the bread loaf.
7: Ah, yes, the sandwich loaf. Bobby Hicks' obsession with food history peaked during the pandemic when he and his partner Keiko moved to a bigger space, and he perfected hundreds of historical recipes, canned tomato soup cake, clams casino, the buttermilk pie. His new cookbook is Retro Recipes. Bobby Hicks, welcome.
9: Thank you so much.
7: It's not as if you, you know, ate these meals in the 50s. What is the obsession for you?
9: This really kind of came from just like a little mild hyperfixation. Food history in particular, but it became more of a passion. At a time when all of a sudden I was able to kind of move down to South Florida to be closer to Keiko's family. We had a house and kind of the actual space to make some of these recipes. And it just turned into something that I just really fell in love with.
7: Yeah. And I love just your backstory real quick. You are someone who, by your own accounting, discovered that you had a little bit of ADHD, attention deficit. And yet when you focused on things that you really loved, you were razor sharp. And that became these retro recipes at a certain point. But before that, it feels like you did everything there could be done in a restaurant.
9: I fell in love with the idea of hospitality as soon as I moved to New York and I was working at the Soho Grand Hotel. It allowed me to really kind of understand, okay, there's this

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10: 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Those stories and more tonight on 60 Minutes.
6: Well, there's a question now about what that 60 Minutes clock is ticking down to. A clash at one of the country's most prominent news shows is intensifying. As the New York Times first reported, 60 Minutes correspondent Scott Pelley accused his boss at CBS, Barry Weiss, of murdering the long-running Sunday show. This happened yesterday. It was what was supposed to be a getting-to-know-you staff meeting with the new executive producer, Nick Bilton. NPR media correspondent David Fogenflik has been digging into all of this and is here. And David, this yell fight is said to have erupted from Scott Pelley. It's being described as a revolt. Remind us of the context. You know, what's been happening on the show?
11: Well, it comes in days after Barry Weiss had named a new executive producer, Nick Bilton, for the show. She had dismissed Tanya Simon, who had been a CBS veteran, a 60 Minutes veteran, been executive producer for only a year, but had come up really in the show and been the daughter of a legendary CBS News correspondent and 60 Minutes correspondent, Bob Simon. Mm. And there had been clashes with Barry Weiss and some of the correspondents on the show, Sharon Alfonsi, perhaps most known, Cecilia Vega as well. Both of those ultimately were dismissed or let go late last week. And so you're seeing a real overturn of the show at a time when there's been a lot of strife over the direction of CBS News, over whether Barry Weiss, the editor-in-chief brought in last fall by the new owners of CBS and its parent company, was making choices not simply on a journalistic but an ideological basis. And what you've heard in recent days is there are questions of whether there have been, you know, censorship in editor decisions and particularly self-censorship by producers and others involved in the show.
6: And tell us more about the players. Barry Weiss, as you said, and Paramount, Skydance CEO David Ellison, who took over CBS last year, his father Larry Ellison, the head of Oracle, you know, a digital titan, one of the wealthiest people in the world, close ally of Donald Trump. Talk more about who they are.
11: Sure. Barry Weiss was the founder of what became this sort of sensation views and news site, The Free Press. And she comes at it with the idea, a little bit like an echo of Rupert Murdoch and Fox News, that there's a sort of centrist voice in America or appeal in America that doesn't find itself heard in the news organizations, the big legacy ones like CBS, like NPR, for that matter, like The New York Times. She argues that we should approach the news and that CBS should approach the news from what she says are sort of the call it the 40-yard lines, the center of the playing field, if you're thinking about the NFL. And others have suggested maybe those yard lines could be a little bit broader than that. But what she's brought is the idea that somehow that the news coverage has been too woke, it's been too reflexively anti-Israel, that it's been too skeptical or hyperbolic about President Trump's actions and misdeeds. and that she wants to curtail that in some way. I think from all the reporting I've done, she is sincere in her thinking about that. This is the vision she is bringing to CBS mm-hmm. News, but that's been very useful for the Ellison family. Yes, they won approval last year to buy Paramount Global, the parent company of CBS last summer from Trump administration regulators, and now are seeking a much bigger deal that was for $8 billion, over $110 billion deal to take over Warner Brothers Discovery, which would include, among other things, HBO and Warner Brothers, but also CNN. And so they are, even if this is not why Barry Weiss is doing what she's doing mm-hmm. in her mind, they are have empowered her to do this at a time they are very desperately seeking to win the approval of Trump's antitrust regulators in an era when we know that those are affected by political considerations, and the actions she's taking are by and large appealing to President Trump.
6: Look, 60 Minutes has been around for 58 years. It's made money for the network. It's consistently the most watched news, and it's considered by most mainstream critics of the show to be kind of staid even in its approach, civil. And then we hear about this meeting, where Scott Pelley erupts at Nick Bilton, his new boss, and says you are not qualified for this job. He's told he's being rude by someone else. Your sense of all of this, David Folkenflik?
11: Well, Nick Bilton, does come in as a former New York Times tech columnist. He comes in as a former investigative journalist for Vanity Fair, and he's done documentaries for Netflix, among others. But what he doesn't have is experience in broadcast news. He is trying to have a conversation about transformation in a different demographic, ideological, and particularly technological age. And they're not hearing it at the show because they see so many top leaders of the show marched out. And they are having what they believe is a certain kind of conflict with their editor-in-chief over what they see ideological impulses, and I'm sure what she sees as not. So this is an internal war. I can't underscore how strongly and how unusual this is to erupt this directly for Scott Pelley, in some ways the most forceful presence on the show, to say that his new boss is not welcome there and to be applauded by dozens of his colleagues for that. This is, essentially a fight for the future of CBS. And the real question is, is he going to resign? Are they going to force him out for insubordination? Or mm-hmm. is there a path forward where they can say, we have arguments internally, but we can work through these as journalists? At the moment, you see strife, and that's what you're going to see for some time.
6: Well, we will stay tuned and watch it with you. NPR media correspondent David Folkenflik, thanks as always.
11: You bet.
6: And Here and Now is a production of NPR and WBUR. I'm Robin Young in Boston.
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14: From WGCU News, this is Gulf Coast Life. I'm Mike Canary.
8: Dr. Jose Leal is an internationally recognized malacologist. That means he studies mollusks. But his academic path began by studying engineering before he realized his heart wasn't in it.
15: By the end of my stay in engineering school, I wasn't actually going to class any longer. I would go to the library and read books on marine biology and ichthyology and malacology. And at that point, I say, wait a minute now, I'm still young, so let's reverse course here and do something right.
8: Dr. Leal has spent the last 30 years at the Bailey Matthews National Shell Museum and Aquarium on Sanibel, first as executive director for 17 years and then as science director and curator. He's retiring later this year, so we sit down to meet him and learn about the work he spent his life doing. But first, this news.
16: Live from NPR News in Washington, I'm Libby Casey. President Trump has signed a long-awaited executive order on artificial intelligence. It contains voluntary asks for AI companies that's meant to address security around the technology. NPR's Deepa Shivaram has more.
17: The executive order was expected to come out last month after the Trump administration decided to reverse course and tackle some safety measures around AI, which they were staunchly opposed to at first. But then at the last minute, Trump pulled back on his plans to sign it, saying he had concerns it would stifle the U.S.'s lead in the global AI race. The order he did sign sets out to design a voluntary framework with AI developers and asks that the companies share frontier AI models with the federal government up to 30 days before they get released. Any actual regulations or mandates around the technology would have to come from Congress. Deepa Shivaram, NPR News, The White House.
16: Secretary of State Marco Rubio is on Capitol Hill today for back-to-back hearings. This morning, the top Democrat on the Foreign Relations Committee, Senator Jeanne Shaheen, criticized him for leaving Congress out of decisions or basic information.
18: I've requested a briefing on changes to U.S. force posture in Europe, and after 33 days, we still have no response. We've requested a briefing from the Iran war on displacement. After 90 days, we still have no response. We've asked for a briefing on Ukraine on a number of issues. After 180 days, we still have no response.
16: Shaheen also raised concerns about the U.S. military's declining stockpile of advanced weapons used in the Iran war. Russia has launched a massive attack on Ukraine. According to Ukrainian officials, at least 18 people were killed in the city of Dnipro and six more were killed in the capital, Kyiv. NPR's Polina Litvinova reports from Kyiv.
19: Authorities believe Ukraine's President Volodymyr Zelensky wrote on social media that Russia used more than 600 drones and 73 missiles. Most of them were shot down by air defenses. Zelensky expects Ukraine's allies to react to the attack. We definitely need the help of the United States in supplying missiles to the Patriots, he wrote. We count on the support of our partners. Ukraine uses cheap domestic-made interceptor drones to shoot down Russian drones. But it still relies on U.S. Patriot air defense systems to intercept ballistic missiles. Polina Litvinova, NPR News, Kyiv.
16: A bipartisan group of senators will travel this week to four Arctic nations in an attempt to reassure U.S. allies. The four Republicans, four Democrats, their staff, and military liaison officers are all women. Organizers say that's intentional to show the importance of having women at the negotiating table. The trip comes in the wake of President Trump's threats to take over Greenland, which is an autonomous territory of Denmark. This is NPR News.
20: Live for WGCU News, I'm Emma Rodriguez. In June, there are 28 shows at art centers throughout Southwest Florida, including This Is Not a Pizza Box at the Sidney and Byrne Davis Arts Center. WGCU arts reporter Tom Hall has details.
21: After moving to Captiva in 1970, legendary modern artist Bob Rauschenberg converted the boxes he'd shipped from his New York apartment into a series of wall reliefs he named Cardboards. In that tradition, and inspired by René Magritte's famous phrase, "Ceci n'est pas un pipe," this is not a pipe, this year's annual juried open call exhibition at the Sidney and Byrne Davis Art Center challenged artists to transform one of the most ordinary objects of contemporary life, the pizza box, into works of art. Some painted it, some sculpted it, others deconstructed and reinvented it, a few disguised it entirely. What began as packaging became a canvas for surrealism, conceptual exploration, humor, memory, and transformation. The exhibition opens June 5th in conjunction with Art Walk and runs through June 25th. 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For WGCU News, I'm Tom Hall.
2: Weather for today in Sebring, up in Highlands County. It's currently 90 degrees, cloudy, with a humidity of 62% and wind at 7 miles per hour. We'll see a low of 75 at 2 a.m. This is WGCU News. Good afternoon.
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22: This is Gulf Coast Life. I'm Mike Canary. Thanks for joining us. The Bailey Matthews National Shell Museum and Aquarium on Sanibel Island has been a fixture on the island since it opened in 1995. Its story began in the 80s when a local shell collector named Charlene McMurphy provided some seed funding, and then a nonprofit was formed to begin raising funds and attention. One of the museum's early boosters was Raymond Burr of Perry Mason fame. In 1989, three local brothers, Francis Samuel and John Bailey, deeded 8 acres on Sanibel Captiva Road to the museum to memorialize their parents, Frank P. Bailey and Ann Mead Matthews, and the Bailey Matthews Shell Museum officially opened to the public in 1995. A year later, our guest today, Dr. Jose Leal, came on board as executive director. He held that role for 17 years before becoming science director and curator, and now later this year, he plans to retire, so we invited him in to chat. Dr. Leal, welcome to the show.
15: Thank you. It's great to be here.
22: What first drew your attention to shells? Did it start young?
15: Yeah, I was actually born in Rio, you know, in Brazil, and we lived really, really close to the beach. So the beach was like a backyard to us. And at that point in time, there were plenty of shells there on the beach. If you go there today, not as much.
22: I mean, all the, is that because they've been picked up or the ecology's changed?
15: Is the systems have changed. I mean, with human encroachment and development and some mild pollution. So anyway, to make a long story short, yeah, it goes back to my early childhood years, you know, my fixation with shells and then growing into, you know, my profession as a marine biologist.
22: How old were you when you first learned there was a field called malacology and perhaps even a career for you in it?
15: I guess when I first learned about that, maybe my middle teens, 15, 16 years of age.
22: Hmm. So you went to school for marine biology and headed toward that field?
15: Well, you know, the curious thing about it is that my dad was a very well-succeeded engineer back in Rio. And I was, you know, I thought at that very early stage of my life, I believed that that was the thing to do. Maybe his influence, he never really pushed for it, but I naturally went to engineering school.
22: Uh-huh.
15: Yes, and I was there for 2.5 years. And by the end of my stay in engineering school, I wasn't actually going to class any longer. I would go to the library and read books on marine biology and ichthyology and malacology. And at that point, I say, wait a minute now, I'm still young, so let's, you know, let's reverse course here and do something right.
22: Seems like it turned out okay.
15: I'm sure it did.
22: I was telling people I was going to talk to a malacologist, and they all are like, what does that mean? And so that means you study mollusks, basically, simply put. Why is it not called molluscology?
15: Oh, well, I really don't know the answer to your question, but, you know, the root of that word, malakos, it means mollusks in Greek.
22: There you go. I knew there was a reason for it.
15: Yes, I think it was just a natural, you know, formation of the word with the ending ology, which is the study of mollusks.
22: So I had heard of malacology, but I'd never heard of conchology, which I've learned by reading up on you. Am I pronouncing it right, for starters? Is it conch or conch?
15: It's conch, yeah.
22: And so conchology is a subcategory of malacology?
15: Well, conchology has been applied to, you know, the more like to the hobby of collecting shells and people who devote themselves, you know, to that as a hobby. And, you know, sometimes the words are kind of overlapping. Some people actually in the past have used it in a derogatory sense, but I think it's really cool that we have so many people that do not have that as a profession, but chose to embrace that as a hobby. And a lot of good work has been done by the so-called amateur conchologists or citizen scientists in the field of malacology.
22: Interesting. Well, I'm glad I asked because that's something that I learned. So mollusca is the phylum, right?
15: For yes.
22: To remind people of their high school biology and taxonomy. So mollusca is the phylum, and then there's classes underneath it which include the different kinds of mollusks and things like that. Is that about right?
15: That's right. So we have, within the phylum Mollusca, we do have classes such as the gastropods, the coiled shells. We have the bivalvia, which are the clams, oysters, mussels, etc., and the cephalopods, which include
22: Like octopuses are in the same phylum as a bivalve.
15: Yes, as strange as it may look, they all come from the common ancestor back about 500 plus million years back into the past.
22: So on reading up on this, it seems like the number of species that fall into that phylum is not a definite number. And it said, depending upon who you ask. So you're an expert. You're an internationally recognized malacologist. About how many species fall into that?
15: Well, that's a very cool question, too. What happened is that because there are so many species named throughout the many past centuries, that is very hard to count how many are there named. I think that nowadays it became a pretty sophisticated field to find how many species are in the different groups. And our best estimate is that probably about 100,000 now, based on, some fancy mathematics and all that. I mean, you may find that strange, but we have to extrapolate. And I think a good estimate would be 100,000.
22: Has DNA changed the field from doing measurements on how the shells are arranged or whatever to being able to tell with a different kind of science?
15: Absolutely. I mean, DNA, the study of genetics, in particular, DNA and RNA sequencing has changed the field tremendously. I find that some species that are very different looking actually can be quite closely related from a genetic standpoint by using DNA sequencing.
22: I asked Gemini, I hope you don't mind, if you had characterized or identified any species, and it gave me three examples. I want you to tell me if I'm right. The genus Dilemma.
15: Yes.
22: Deep sea Hadal limpets.
15: Yes.
22: New deep water volutes.
15: Yes.
22: What can you tell me about those?
15: Well,
22: are there more, or was that the? Is that the?
15: Oh,
22: total?
15: There are more than that.
22: Okay.
15: Yeah, but it's cool that for a while in my career I did name quite a few new species, which is also a thrill. And with the Dilemma, it was a very strange bivalve that a shell collector that he's passed away now. He actually operated a lobster fishing boat out of Cudjoe Key, near Key West, and he was always bringing mollusks, and quite a few of those were new species. And I ended up at one of the conventions of shell collectors, and someone saw me walking in, and he ran to me showing that specimen of that new species, very bizarre little clam. And I was trying to dig a name for the genus because it was not only a new species, but also it was so different from what we knew that we decided to,
22: The royal we.
15: The royal we decided to create a new genus name for that. And I looked and I said, well, it's such a puzzling species. And I think the name Dilemma will be cool. But that name may be preoccupied. I mean, preoccupied means someone already used it So there is a big list, and it's put together in England. It's been put together for the past 150 plus years.
6: Wow.
15: Where you can go, and it's online now. And you can go and check whether or not a name has been used. And lo and behold, the name Dilemma was available. And I said, well, that's a cool name.
6: And I'm sure it's a long arc between finding it and going, this is cool, and it becoming officially named, right?
15: Yes.
6: There's science, there's publishing even maybe? Like, what's the short version of how that works?
15: Well, back then I didn't have access to, genetics work, to DNA sequencing. So I did a lot of work with the anatomy of the animal, dissecting the animal and looking at body parts and taking pictures of the animal, under a microscope. So the basis for the study is pure anatomy of the bivalves.
6: Wow. I'm talking today with Dr. Jose Leal. He's science director and curator at the Bailey Matthews National Shell Museum and Aquarium on Sanibel. He'll be retiring later this year after 30 years at the museum. Dr. Leal is an international leader in the field of malacology. That's the study of the branch of invertebrate zoology dedicated to the scientific study of mollusks. So now that we've nerded out on mollusks a little bit, let's talk about the museum. You joined the museum in 1996, the year after it opened. How did that come across your radar? How did that job?
15: Well, a person that was very influential in establishing the museum was Robert Tucker Abbott, who is probably the best known author in malacology books, for professionals and citizen scientists and all. He's very well known. And Tucker, as we called him, he was the founding director of the museum. And what happened was, around the time that the museum, the final year of the museum, before the museum opened, he was diagnosed with a very serious disease called pulmonary fibrosis. So, unfortunately, he had, everyone around him knew that he wasn't going, to be there for much longer. So they opened a search, and I knew about it. Our field is not a very, wide field, even in the U.S. And I did apply, and I was called for an interview back in, I think that was about October 1995. Yeah, and the interview was held in November 1995. And the day I got here, my chairman of the board back then, it was not mine yet, but yeah, the chairman of the board of the museum was waiting for me at the airport, the old RSW, and I looked at him, and he looked at me, and he said, "Your old friend just passed away. Tucker had just passed away the day I arrived for my interview." I had my interview. That was a Friday night. I had my interview on Saturday, and a couple of weeks later, I received the news that I had been chosen to run the museum back then. Very different institution back then, much smaller, basically run by volunteers. And so I took it upon myself for the few years that followed to not only get more volunteers, but also put a more strong professional underpinning in the museum foundation.
6: How big was the collection initially? Where did that collection mostly come from?
15: Well, the collection, a lot of the collection as we know it today was already there. Because Tucker was very influential, our founding director, who I just mentioned. And he was amassing those collections from amateur shell collectors and institutions that didn't want their collections any longer. They were all there. They were all in boxes. I mean, literally dozens of cartons and coming from different donors and all. So one of my first actions, upon arriving at the museum was to begin organizing the collection into the modes of a professional museum collection, which is something, it was something a little different from what was being done when I first walked in. And probably back then, it was probably a little shorter of 100,000 lots. And a lot is a group of shells or specimens of the same species.
4: Understood.
15: Collected in the same spot by the same people.
4: If you were able to see the state of the museum and collection and the way it's now digitized and all that stuff, and 600,000 specimens, is that what's about what's there now? If you'd been able to see that 30 years from then that it was going to grow to that, would you have been like super impressed?
15: Yeah, absolutely. Yeah. It's, you know, we always, you know, I tend to be on the humble side of life, so I wouldn't take things with a grain of salt. And also, if, you know, it would be very impressive to look into the future and see the way it's organized now.
4: Does the museum have a crown jewel, if you will? I mean, are there any specimens there that are like the most desirable or the ones that people want to see? Or does it work that way with a shell museum?
15: Well, there are different categories. You know, there are shells that people have in their mind as something that they're desirable, or difficult to get. And then there are the shells and specimens. There are one of a kind, literally. We do have quite a few of those in our type collection. And the types are the specimens that are used by the people who named the species in the original papers. So if I'm looking and measuring a shell and referring to that specimen, that can be a type in the original paper. And we have a number of them. I actually published a little paper on the museum types.
4: Hmm.
15: And back then, I think we had a number of reaching in excess of 400 of those.
4: Can we talk some about Hurricane Ian?
15: Yes, absolutely.
4: Can you characterize what the museum went through?
15: Yeah, it would be something very close to total destruction. And, you know, the museum consists of three floors, operational floors at the time of the hurricane hit, and the ground floor was completely destroyed. We had 5.5 feet of water and dirty, sloshing water inside the museum where we had the live animals and aquariums. We had infiltration through the ceiling. We had lost a piece of the roof, which was just on top of the collection area. And the infiltration that we suffered, ironically, affected the second floor, which in theory was not to be affected by the hurricane because it's not the first and it's not the third.
4: Mm-hmm.
15: But we lost all the drywall, so we had to redo the entire set of traditional exhibits we have. And we were really, I must say this here, that the museum could only survive because of our director, Sam Ankerson, who, I know, he just fought like crazy to get it back. Minimal loss of staff. He was able to raise funds and keep most of the staff

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1: Shells live in the world or are found in the world. Are they inherently like did most of your shells make it even though the whole thing was destroyed? Because you kind of find them in the ocean already. I know that's a weird question, but
2: yeah, our collection was not affected. We did have some water. I mean, what happened was with Hurricane Ian, there were quite a few days after the hurricane when there was no rain. We had no rain here. The hurricanes, they tend to suck all the moisture as they pass through an area here in Florida. And it was pretty dry. So at that point, we were able to move cabinets that were under a portion of the roof that had been affected in a collection area. We were able to move them to the second floor and then begin the repair, effort that we had to change a, you know, replace a piece of the roof and do all the drywall on the third floor and all. So the shells were not affected. The shells in the exhibits were not affected. The exhibits themselves on the second floor were not affected, but they were deployed in such a way that when the drywall was affected, it started affecting the exhibit cases. So we had to move them quickly out of the exhibit cases. So in the end, we didn't lose any shells with the hurricane.
1: Hmm. Is there a nexus between a major tropical storm and shells that wash up on the beach? Is like post-hurricane a good time to go shelling? I know that's a weird question too.
2: Well, it's a very common question actually. And it depends where the hurricane is blowing from. Also what happened was, to be frank with you, at that point, I don't think any of us would even think about going in.
1: That's why I thought it was a strange question. But, yeah. But maybe if you happened to, yeah.
2: We had hurricanes. There was a hurricane named George, mm-hmm. or George's, with an S in the end. I don't know when, maybe the early 2000s. And that was a great hurricane for shelling because it did pass out in the Gulf. So we were not affected. But, you know, it did such a turmoil in the Gulf waters that the shelling was great on Sanibel.
1: What makes Sanibel so good for shelling?
2: Well, it's Sanibel is the crown jewel of the shelling localities. Doesn't mean it has more shells than others. I'm talking about a swath of coastline, let's say between Boca Grande and Cape Romano. 10,000 islands. This whole area is very similar, very nice for shelling. And I think one of the reasons is that the continental shelf is so wide here, the part of the continent that's underwater. And the slope of that underwater floor is so gentle that it doesn't take much when we have storms coming from the northwest, cold fronts in the winter. The currents and the waves are just so that they push those shells from very, very shallow waters to the coast. We don't see the same phenomenon on the east coast of Florida where, the continental shelf is so shallow. Not so shallow, but
1: yeah, it's steep.
2: It's so steep right away. If you're, let's say, out of Palm Beach County, you're looking from the beach offshore, that continental shelf is roughly 3.5 miles wide. Here, it can be almost 100 miles wide.
1: Hmm. How much time have you spent in your life walking a beach looking down? Or do you?
2: Probably not as much as some of the amateur conchologists or citizen scientists I know. Most of all, because it's a full-time job, being at the museum. I did spend quite a lot of time in ships doing serious, offshore collecting deep water and all that, which is something I always enjoy doing.
1: When you retire and have more time on your hands, might you spend time on the beach looking down?
2: Absolutely. Yeah. Not only here on the west coast of Florida, but also on the east coast of Florida in the Keys, which I really enjoy too.
1: Just because you're retiring from the museum probably doesn't mean you're going to stop doing science. Am I guessing correct?
2: Yes. Yeah. I,

0: I'm working with some colleagues on papers and doing work, and I'll probably be also helping, you know, in the background as a consultant, helping the museum whenever needed. I'm not going to be at the museum. I live here in Fort Myers, and I don't want to be one of those people that retires but keeps going back, and because I really love the job. But that's out of question. But I intend on helping and continuing with some modest scientific production.
1: Well, that's all the time we have. My guest is Dr. Jose Leal. He's science director and curator at the Bailey Matthews National Shell Museum and Aquarium on Sanibel. Plans to retire later this year. Thank you so much for coming in to talk with
0: me. Thank you, Mike. It was great.
1: You can find links to the museum and all of our past shows on our website, wgcu.org/GCL. 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I'm Mike Kinnairy. 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
2: Voters in six states cast ballots in their primary elections, and all eyes are on California and Iowa, what the outcome means for the run-up to midterms. 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

0: This is Southwest Florida in Focus. Coming up, June 1st marks the beginning of the Atlantic hurricane season. We're bringing you the information you need to know and as storm season progresses. That not only means our Atlantic outlook and what you need to do to prepare, but also a look at the Gulf and the Pacific, as all are part of possible named storms for this season. And lessons learned from past storms, how one airport is using recovery efforts from previous hurricanes to develop safety improvements. Hello, I'm Jennifer Crawford. Thank you for joining us. Today marks the start of the Atlantic hurricane season. And following a slow season last year where zero storms impacted Florida, we're getting a preview of the 2026 forecast. According to NOAA's National Weather Service, there is a 55% chance of a below normal season. Predictions call for between 8 and 14 named storms, with only 3 to 6 developing into a hurricane. We learned more about this year's forecast from senior meteorologist Ben Nelson from the National Weather Service.
1: So this brings us to hurricane season. Again, peak months being August, September, and October. And we can certainly have activity early in June as well. It's just not quite as frequent, especially when we look at the hurricanes, that yellow shaded area. So we'll be watching here the Caribbean, Gulf of Mexico. Those are the favorite areas in June, potentially to see Arthur develop. If you follow all the social meteorologists online, a lot of attention on the Gulf and Caribbean here as we head on into the early part of June, but nothing is imminent, at least as far as consolidated, well-formed tropical storm potential here over the next 7 days. So when we look at the forecast considerations for the seasonal outlook, broke down three, factors that go into this. We do think the National Hurricane Center does think that the Atlantic Ocean Basin, the water temperatures will probably warm up to at least around average or perhaps even a little above average, depending on what part of the basin you're in. So that warm ocean water is obviously the fuel for tropical cyclones developing. We'll probably have at least enough of that around. The question here is with the developing El Nino in the Pacific, all the water temperatures over in the Pacific having a big influence on wind shear in the Atlantic. Again, that change in wind speed, the strengthening winds aloft, that rips apart the structure of developing tropical cyclones. We think that there'll be quite a bit of wind shear, especially in the Caribbean, potentially the Gulf, and portions of the main development region with that very strong subtropical jet stream, especially as we get into the fall months. So peak part of the season, there might be too much wind shear around for at least a lot of tropical storms and hurricanes to develop in those main development region areas. And the question mark here is we, before that wind shear really sets in later this season, is will we have a lot of Saharan dust that comes off the African continent? How active will our tropical waves be? So that's a little bit of a question mark. Again, we typically don't look out to the Eastern Atlantic till we get into the month of August and, later in August for these waves to really get generated. So that's a bit of a question mark. And again, the probabilities here are for a below average season in terms of the numbers, only about a 10% chance that, the warm Atlantic waters will overcome all of this wind shear that we're expecting. As we get through the, especially the peak months of the season, August, September, and October. I do want to caution everybody. We've already seen this, this season here, the last few weeks, with a lot of emphasis on the Gulf and the Caribbean with potential Arthur developing, Tropical Storm Arthur. You've really got to trust those credible sources. And I'm probably preaching in the choir for this audience. But you see all of this out here where, folks will actually, take a screenshot, let's say, of the Hurricane Center's tropical weather outlook, and then they'll post their own little tropical storm and hurricane symbols on it, trying to get a lot of clicks. There's definitely, a push in our agency to remind folks that, the National Hurricane Center, our media partners, we're trying to, direct those folks to our trusted sources for information. There's just a lot of bad actors out there that are looking for clicks and hype, and you need to really, you know, we emphasize to the public to, you know, kind of bookmark their trusted sources online. People posting AI images, you know, during events with, you know, sharks and storm surge in the middle of the street. It's just all sorts of craziness out there. When we have a system approaching, it's not a good time to get your plan together. Not a great time to go to the grocery store because people have probably already beaten you there. Getting your plan in place ahead of time is key. And you know, getting your supplies together, following the advice of local officials like we've had on this webinar today, and having a plan for your pets as well. Flood insurance, big deal for this state. That's hurricane insurance does not cover flood damages. So they're two separate entities, and you can't order up a flood insurance policy when there's a threat on the Atlantic. You usually have to have about 30 days before those flood policies go into effect. So now's the time when people need to make those decisions. Are we going to have flood insurance in addition to, you know, the property insurance that you already have? Make those plans again before the water rises. And you do not have to evacuate hundreds of miles when we're talking about, storm surge and also flooding from heavy rainfall. This is a mistake that a lot of people have made in prior storms where, let's say, they get on I-75 or I-4, go to the Orlando area, perhaps in an effort to get away from the wind. And then you put yourself actually in an area that's even more vulnerable to flooding, depending on where your ultimate destination is. And the insurance checkup, you need to know your policy, whether you have flood insurance or not, and keep those documents in a elevated, dry place. It's always a good time here as we get to June 1st to check with your agent and make sure you've got everything up to date. You need to know your structural integrity. If you have newer construction, you're going to be covered by those newer building codes with impact resistant glass and shutters that went into effect in 2002. But things that you can do to mitigate ahead of time, taking care of trees on your property, and knowing which side of your home is more exposed to strong winds when we have these landfalling hurricanes. Obviously, mobile homes can easily get rolled over and lifted off foundations if they're not protected from these extreme wind events that we have sometimes when we have landfalling major hurricanes. So now's the time to get out there and mitigate. If you have a tree of concern, if you have roof issues, installing some better protection as far as hurricane straps, clips, and making your mobile home more safe from the wind impacts from these tropical systems. This is the good time of year to do that.
0: Coming up, learning from past storms to make sure the same mistakes don't repeat themselves. The new technology that will ensure no storm can ground the Naples airport.
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0: Welcome back to Southwest Florida in Focus. Naples Airport is working on a first-of-its-kind project to make it more storm-resilient. In 2022, Hurricane Ian flooding submerged the runways, severely damaging airfield lighting and navigation systems. WGCU reporter Yanju Park tells us more about the multi-million-dollar project underway to keep the lights on, both during and after the worst storms.
5: In preparing for hurricanes, Naples Airport is setting a precedent for others to follow. It will be the first airport in the southern coastal states to install higher airfield lighting on the tarmac runways. These new light fixtures will stand almost 1.5 feet off the ground. The increased height will make lighting more visible for aircrafts and help the fixtures to be more resilient from hurricane floodwaters. What inspired this project were the safety hazards following Hurricane Ian. Executive Director Chris Rozanski reminisced about the day he arrived at the airport to assess damages.
6: You got to get the runways ready first to be able to reopen the airport. But there was a lot of that debris from the storm surge. So the first order of business was to clean up all the debris, including some fish, off the runway and airfield pavements.
5: Since visibility is vital for safety, the airport's two runways will undergo a makeover with the installation of 1,080 airfield lights that are all 20 inches high. To decide on environmentally conscious light fixtures, the executives of Naples Airport discussed lighting options closely with engineers. Avcon CEO Sandeep Singh explains the advanced technology of these new lights.
7: The latest light fixtures are light-emitting diode-type fixtures. They have advanced from what used to be incandescent lighting, where basically the electricity was just increasing, going through a resistance and creating heat and light. The heat was of no use. Light is all we cared about. And as we have moved to the more advanced fixtures, all of the energy goes to producing the light.
5: Rozanski says the Federal Aviation Administration identified Naples Airport as the new national standard in lighting for all airports in the coastal south.
8: The FAA allows this at northern airports where they're subject to snowfall, but it's not typical at a southern airport, especially one along the coast. So we work closely with the FAA and our engineering partners, And they agree that this is a common sense change. And so Naples will be the first.
5: Besides the taller lighting fixtures across the runways, another improvement vital to airport operations will be the replacement of the airport's electrical vault, according to Rozanski.
8: The centralized building where all the electrical components run back to, called our airfield electrical vault. That was inches from being inundated by storm surge, and that would have been completely devastating for us. So as a result, and through a Resilient Florida grant that we're very appreciative of, that electrical vault building will now be 5 foot higher than the one that exists today.
5: Using various grants, Naples Airport will replace both the airfield lighting and the electrical vault. This $25 million project is scheduled to take 2 years. By enhancing storm resiliency, these taller infrastructure improvements will literally take Naples Airport to greater heights. For WGCU News, I'm Yanju Park.
0: WGCU takes extra precautions to prepare for storm season, so even if the power does go out, our team never slows down. WGCU's Mike Canary and Richard Chinqui take you behind the scenes to show you exactly how we use tools like the Florida Public Radio Emergency Network to make sure that you have the very latest information before, during, and after a storm.
9: 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This is Richard Chinqui. What's your title exactly?
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9: So we have been through a number of storms together, you and I.
10: Yeah.
9: We want to try to pass along some information about, you know, how we track the storms as they may be approaching and then the things that we do once they do get here. So Florida Public Radio Emergency Network, explain who they are and what kind of information we're able to get from them.
10: Yeah, so FPRN is a network of stations, public stations all across the state. And the headquarters is up at UF. We have a state meteorologist there. And basically, you know, when there are large storms that threaten any part of the state and even a couple other states, they jump into action to cover it and to offer not only on-air content, but also to receive content from those stations in the network so that everybody can kind of get ground-level things and then get high-level meteorological news from them.
9: So based on what a storm is doing, we have different tiers of response. If a storm looks like it might be coming our way, we do one thing, you know, kind of walk through what those tiers are like Sure. until we reach a point where we are all hands on deck.
10: Right. So once we know a storm is likely to impact, let's say, the state in general, we definitely have a meeting as a team to say, if this becomes regional for us, if it becomes an impact for our listening area, then, you know, who's going to be where? When we get more certainty that it's going to impact part of our listening area, especially a significant part of our listening area, then we kind of shift that from what will we do to when are we doing it? When are people going to be coming to the station? When are people going to be going to the different emergency operation centers, depending on where the storm is going to hit? So once it's making, you know, impact in our area, particularly tropical force storm winds in our area, we could go from lighter coverage where we're getting updates from FPRN to more regular coverage where we're jumping in on breaks, you know, in the regular shows. And we do 10 minutes of content and then we take 10 minutes from FPRN and then we go again and then they go again. And we do that until the storm has passed our listening area. And during that entire period, which is sometimes 8 hours, you know, we have every other reporter who's available here and outside the building sending any content that they can find to generate to producers who are then funneling that information to me and to you or to our other producers and to John Davis. And we get that on the air as soon as we have it.
11: 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This tall tower allows us to broadcast to over 10 counties in southwestern and southern Florida on both television and radio. Inside, we have a facility that has a lot of equipment that makes sure it all is possible. And reliability is something that we take very seriously. We have not only backup equipment for both television and radio, that includes transmission facilities, that includes antennas. We also have backup power systems. For example, the generator that's behind me can run for about 5 days without needing to be refueled. We also take maintenance very seriously. We routinely send out staff that keeps up the air conditioning and the power systems, as well as make sure the transmission systems are all working correctly. And we also have a backup facility that's located on the FGCU campus away from here. So in the event that we lose this facility for whatever reason, we're able to continue broadcasting, albeit at a reduced power, but most people would still be able to get the information that we're able to put out on radio. So this is where it all happens. And we take that reliability very, very seriously to make sure that this facility is on the air, even during the worst of the storms.
9: And we have a building-wide generator.
10: Yes.
9: During Ian, we did not lose electricity or internet mm-hmm. or our broadcast signal did not go down. I believe the same was true for Helene and Milton. So we have some redundancy in our system, I guess you can say.
10: We do. And part of the reason that we're so fastidious about making sure we're on the air is because as an LP1 station, it's a designation. The short version is In the state, there are chunks of counties, and that group of counties designate a station to be, you must stay on the air. It's like the station of last resort. And that doesn't mean last resort for information. It means if everything else is down, they should be on.
9: And then after the storm has passed, we will send our reporters out when it's safe. We will be in touch with emergency management officials in various jurisdictions, and we will turn Gulf Coast Life, our radio show, over to post-storm coverage to connect people with resources. So we really do have a plan that we have learned through trial and error.
10: Yeah, it's iterative. Every year we think about last year and we make changes that we hope kind of make that coverage not only easier and more efficient for us, but more impactful for the listener. I know that we've received messages from people saying that, you know, we kept them going through the storm. We saved them in various ways. And we take that seriously. It's I don't know, humbling. It's a big impact to know that we're not just giving people information, but that the action on that information makes life-saving decisions for them.
9: Well, thank you, Richard, for explaining all that. And, you know, thank you for being a partner in this, because we've been through a lot of storms together. And so we, you know, I'm happy to have you as someone who can help keep us and our listeners and viewers safe. And I just want to, you know, suggest to viewers that having some sort of weather radio that you can crank that will work if there is no power, if there is no internet, WGCU and WMKO will stay on the air. So if everything else fails, that's the way to get in touch with us.
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14: My pleasure. I'm happy to be here and help the Fort Myers community stay safe and learn more about the proper use of portable generators.
0: Can you first give us an idea of how widespread the misuse of portable generators is and what can happen if they are not used properly?
14: That is a great question. Unfortunately, tragedies from using a portable generator incorrectly have taken place. So according to the U.S. Consumer Product Safety Commission, in the time period between 2004 and 2021, each year about 46 to 100 people die from carbon monoxide poisoning involving portable generators. The reason is very simple. Carbon monoxide is poisonous. It is impossible for the human senses to detect it. You can't see it. You can't smell it. It doesn't take too long for carbon monoxide to severely injure people and within minutes leading to death, if not exiting the premises where the carbon monoxide emissions can build up.
0: Why do these tragedies keep happening? What is going on that people don't have the knowledge that they need?
14: The sad reality of it is that tragedies will take place if a generator is used inside. So the very easy way to prevent these tragedies is to, very simply put, take your generator outside. It can never be used inside a garage, near a window, a door, anywhere where carbon monoxide emissions can build up.
0: Now, your organization promotes prep, don't panic. Walk us through what advice you give to achieve this goal.
14: That is a great question. So just like fire safety, a portable generator use needs to have a plan in place. You need to, first of all, plan ahead, not when you need to use that generator, like when a hurricane or severe weather approaches and your power is out. So first of all, familiarize yourself with the functioning of the generator, any manufacturer's guidelines, and then planning for that proper placement. Now, when you think about placement, several generator brands and the U.S. Consumer Product Safety Commission advise 20 feet away from any closed structure. So it's very important to then have the necessary supplies. Think about extension cords that need to stretch far out from the house into the home to power your appliances. Think refrigerators, fans, and other appliances. So it's very important to have a plan in place. And let me not forget to mention the use of carbon monoxide alarms.
0: Excellent information. Thank you so much for joining us today, Mr. Rodriguez.
14: My pleasure.
0: Coming up on our next program, as more farms and ranches in Southwest Florida are being flipped into housing and retail outlets, what does that mean for the local businesses that still rely on that old Florida way of living? 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Have a great night. We look forward to seeing you again right here on Southwest Florida in Focus.
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17: From WHYY in Philadelphia, I'm Terry Gross with Fresh Air. Today, author Maggie O'Farrell. Her 2020 novel, Hamnet, was adapted into a movie last year. She co-wrote the screenplay. It's about the grief Shakespeare and his wife, Anya, struggle with after their son, Hamnet, dies of the plague, and how that grief leads Shakespeare to write the play Hamlet. O'Farrell's new novel, Land, is about the lives of an Irish family living in the aftermath of the Great Famine. Even though she writes historical novels, she tries not to lean too much into history.
18: I find that there's nothing that makes me put a book down faster than if somebody is trying to show me that they've done all their homework.
19: Land is based in part on her family history. Later, Maureen Corrigan reviews Mary Beard's new book, Talking Classics. First News.
20: In Washington, live from NPR News in Washington, I'm Libby Casey. President Trump is naming housing official Bill Pulte to a new role, in addition to his existing titles, Acting Director of National Intelligence. NPR's Danielle Kurtzleben reports Pulte will replace Tulsi Gabbard, who has announced she will resign at the end of the month.
21: Pulte is currently the head of the Federal Housing Finance Agency, which oversees Fannie Mae and Freddie Mac, which support the U.S. mortgage market. Pulte's biography on the agency's website lists no intelligence experience, with the bulk of his career experience in the housing sector. He is a Trump loyalist who, in his current role, last year accused Federal Reserve Board of Governors member Lisa Cook of mortgage fraud. Cook has denied wrongdoing. Trump subsequently attempted to fire Cook from the board. The Supreme Court is set to rule on that case. Pulte's not the only official to serve in multiple roles. Secretary of State Marco Rubio is also the current acting National Security Advisor. Danielle Kurtzleben, NPR News.
20: Doctors examined President Joe Biden after his disastrous debate performance against President Trump in 2024. That's according to former First Lady Jill Biden, who told NPR's Scott Detrow she was worried in the moment that Biden was suffering a stroke.
22: Jill Biden says doctors evaluated the president after he walked off the stage. Once they cleared him, Joe and Jill Biden went on to multiple campaign stops. The former First Lady says she never saw her husband like that any other time before or since. That's despite reports quoting former White House staffers claiming they saw the president that tired and addled at other moments.
23: Never. Never. And you know what, Scott? No one came to me and said, Jill, I have seen this moment at, you know, blankety blank. No one came to me and said that.
22: Jill Biden is promoting a new memoir called View from the East Wing. Scott Detrow, NPR News, Washington.
20: In Colorado, a federal judge has halted President Trump from dismantling the country's largest federal climate lab for now. NPR's Kirk Ziegler reports the lab successfully got a preliminary injunction to stop the administration's plans while a broader lawsuit moves forward.
24: President Trump's budget czar, Russell Vogt, has been targeting the National Center for Atmospheric Research in Boulder, Colorado, since last year, calling it a, quote, premier research stronghold for left-wing climate lunacy. NCAR, which is operated by a consortium of major public universities, houses one of the world's largest weather supercomputers. Its forecasting research has lately been used directly by utilities that have had to make split-second decisions whether to turn off power lines when major wind events elevate wildfire danger. In a statement, the lab's director said the judge's decision recognizes NCAR's importance to public safety and national security. Kirk Ziegler, NPR News.
20: It's primary election day in six states, including New Jersey, Iowa, Montana, and South Dakota. This is NPR.
25: Live from WGCU News at 3:04, I'm Mark Garber. Lee County's top elected officials are objecting to possible changes to the property tax system, measures that are before the legislature today. County commissioners voted to send a letter to lawmakers urging a slowdown in considering a ballot measure to change the system that has existed for many years. Commissioner Kevin Rain says the current proposal would reduce money for Lee County government by 25% the first year and 40% the second year. Right now, Lee operates on about $535 million a year from property taxes, according to Rain.
26: I just want people to look in black and white, maybe on the account. $240 million out of 535. I mean, I just look at this and say to myself, you're talking about 40-odd percent. Like, how do you do that? Take the dollar, rip it in half, and we'll operate.
27: It just doesn't work.
25: The legislature is considering putting a referendum on the November ballot to greatly increase exemptions from property taxes for millions of homeowners. 60% plus one of voters would have to approve the measure this fall for it to take effect. The new CEO of the Sarasota Bradenton International Airport says he will allow New College of Florida to build its baseball field there. The FAA has said a new lease would have to be negotiated and a new airport master plan is needed before any new construction should begin. WUSF's Kerry Sheridan reports.
28: Airport CEO Paul Hoback says he sees a new baseball park as falling in line with the land's current use, so it's not necessary to update the lease first.
29: That's not our property until 2056.
1: you know, the only thing that they have brought to us from a construction perspective right now is that ball field, and that ball field is approved to proceed.
28: In May, the FAA said the height of foul poles at the site posed no safety risk to the airport, but it also said that approval was not explicit permission to build, referring to its previous guidance on the matter. Hoback says he's in close contact with federal aviation officials and feels confident the work can proceed. I'm Carrie Sheridan in Sarasota.
25: 92 degrees right now feels like 98. 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
4: This is Fresh Air. I'm Terry Gross. Our guest is author Maggie O'Farrell. She's best known for her 2020 novel, Hamnet. It was adapted into a movie last year, and Jesse Buckley won an Oscar for her performance as Anya Shakespeare, William Shakespeare's wife. O'Farrell co-wrote the film's screenplay with its director, Chloe Zhao. Maggie O'Farrell spoke to Fresh Air's executive producer, Sam Brugger, about her new novel, Land. Here's Sam.
5: Hamnet is a fictionalized version of the story of William Shakespeare and his wife, Agnes Hathaway. It's about how they meet and fall in love, marry, and have children. Their young son, Hamnet, dies from the plague. The grief shakes the family and leads Shakespeare to write his play, Hamlet. O'Farrell's novel, Hamnet, won Britain's Woman's Prize for Fiction. Maggie O'Farrell has a new novel called Land. It takes place in Ireland in the 1860s, beginning with Tomás and Liam, an Irish father and 10-year-old son, out in foul weather, mapping a peninsula as part of the British Ordnance Survey of Ireland. Tomás, somewhere between employed and indentured to British soldiers, is tasked with modernizing the maps of Ireland. Something magical happens on the peninsula that forever changes the trajectory of their family and compels Tomás to move his family from the tight quarters of their city's one-room apartment to an abandoned cottage on the peninsula and begin an agrarian life. There are many abandoned cottages and houses and villages throughout Ireland, as the novel takes place only a decade or so after the country's great famine. The countryside has been emptied out, with millions lost to the famine and to emigration. Tomás is in part mapping the erasure of those lives from the land. O'Farrell has written 8 other novels, children's books, and a memoir called I Am, I Am, I Am, 17 Brushes with Death, about, well, her brushes with death, nearly being murdered, nearly drowning, and her childhood encephalitis that left her with various balance and spatial recognition challenges. Maggie O'Farrell, welcome back to Fresh Air.
6: Thank you so much for having me. It's lovely to be here.
5: So can you tell us what the spark was for your new book, Land?
6: Oh, well, I'd say it crept up on me very slowly. I've always really been interested in the life of my great-great-grandfather, on whom Tomás, the character, is based. He worked for the Ordnance Survey in Ireland in the mid-19th century, just after the Great Famine had taken place. And I thought about him for years, and I thought about his son for years. His son was my great-grandfather, and he took a very different path in life initially from his father's. He became a Jesuit, which, as anyone knows anything about Catholicism, is not a job you just happen to fall into. It's something that you really, really commit yourself to, and it takes years to train. He was a Jesuit for a while, and then he left, quite astonishingly, hence my existence and the existence of all my cousins and siblings. And he came full circle and became a mapper like his father. So the two of them was always really interested in me, but I could never really see a way forward to making it into a novel until I was on a train a few years ago on the way from Belfast to Dublin. And just suddenly, and I wish this happened more often, Sam, but the very first line of the book just slid into my head, which is, his father was ever a man of few words. And it was a really extraordinary. I've never had this experience before. As soon as I had that first line, I could suddenly see the path of the whole novel. I could see how I could do it.
5: So, I mean, not to give too much away, but this book does really map the history of your family there.
6: Well, it's based on the lives of what I could find out of the lives of my great-great-grandfather and my great-grandfather, which wasn't a huge amount, to be honest. But I've woven a novel around the scant details that we have about them.
5: Let's talk a little bit about maps. I think it's pretty easy to just sort of look at a map and believe that it's a, you know, just a natural representation of the land. Like, oh, there's the name of this river. Here's where the country's boundaries are. But, you know, maps, as your book shows, can convey actually a lot of history. Colonialism, violence, they can have ideologies behind them. What made you interested in that?
6: I've always really been fascinated in maps and the idea of mapping and the impulse to map. I think it is a real human instinct to do it. It actually, as humans, it predates our ability to write. You know, the first known map in the world is an Iron Age map on the walls of a cave in what's now the Italian Alps in a place called Bedolina. And somebody at some point was filled with the urge to draw, to scratch into the rock this exquisite rendering of their home, their fields and huts and their sort of town, I suppose you would call it. And it's just such an interesting representation of the urge to say, this is who I am, this is where I am. But of course, you fast forward, say, 1,000 years or so, and you get to the Roman Empire. And from that point on, it's impossible to disentangle the urge to map from the urge to possess, from colonialism.
5: And the maps that your character, Tomas, and Liam are working on are particularly fraught with those issues. Could you set the context of the Ordnance Survey, of which these maps are a part?
6: Yes. So the Ordnance Survey was an organization, a British organization. And at this point, of course, the 19th century, Ireland was a colony of Britain. And the British decided that they needed to map Ireland in the 1820s. And it was for taxation purposes. It was for what's called the cess tax. There's still, even now in Ireland, an expression which means to sort of say, get lost or curses on you. And it's bad cess to you. And that's where it comes from. So initially it was taxation purposes. And they had an edict that no Irish were to be employed, which didn't go very well. They initially thought that they could map the whole of Ireland in 7 years. It actually took them almost 20, and they did have to employ Irish because obviously, you know, they would come across linguistic problems. So there was a mountain on one side, people called it one thing, on the other side, they called it another. Not to mention the fact that obviously when a British army division arrived in a township, the Irish were naturally quite alarmed and suspicious. And I have heard accounts that when the British would spend a long time setting up their trig point, which of course was essential for the accurate mathematic calculations of distances, and during the night the Irish would just move it a few feet just to mess with them. So they did end up having to employ Irish, one of which was my great-great-grandfather. When I realised that he'd started in the late 1840s, it really stopped me in my track because, of course, anyone who knows anything about Irish history realises that those were the final years of the Great Famine. So obviously, the human and physical geography of the land was completely changed in just that short decade.
5: Right, because there's a village on the peninsula. Well, there's the remnants of a village. In the book, you say this, you know, there used to be 40 houses here. Now there are four. I'd like you actually to read a passage that describes that. This is Tomas thinking about the work that he has to do in light of this terrible famine.
6: It is a necessary but an enviable part of his current task to distill into inked symbols and ordered lines what has taken place here since the first maps were drawn. These new revisions must contain a cartographic record of the Great Hunger, the disaster that struck this land more than a decade ago now. Tomas must amend the hundreds of households in a barony to the handful that now remain. He must erase row after row of tenant cottages on landowner estates which have been emptied and dismantled. The redcoats turn their eyes from this task. They prefer never to acknowledge the crisis that befell the country, the losses and deprivations it has suffered. They do not wish to make such marks upon their maps, which might lead to certain admittances. Tomas has determined, however, that his maps will bear an account of what happened, what was lost, if it kills him.
5: Thank you for reading that. What are the certain admittances that are mentioned there?
6: Well, the Great Famine had very complicated and numerous causes. Obviously, there was a natural element to it. The bacteria that destroyed the potato crop was all over Europe at this time. In fact, the country that suffered the second largest losses was Belgium. They lost 50,000 people. Obviously, Ireland lost 1 million. Some people think that's a conservative estimate. So there's a huge disparity in that. And of course, the reason would be that there are many, many complicated political, socioeconomic, colonialist reasons for why the famine was so particularly devastating in Ireland. And I'm just going to tell you one thing. The man who was
18: appointed famine relief officer was a man called Charles Trevelyan, and he worked for the British government. He wrote in a letter that a famine was an act of God, a punishment for an idle, ungrateful people. After he wrote this, a year after he wrote this, he was given a knighthood for his services. So this is a man whose job it was to give famine relief, but his attitude to it was that it was an act of God, a punishment for people who were lazy.
5: Tomas and his wife, Serafina, they meet as children trapped in this workhouse. What did you learn about these workhouses in your research? Were these children basically enslaved?
18: They were very brutal places. In order to go into one, you had to give up your land in order to get the relief of the workhouse, so to speak. Not only that, you had to basically give up your family, because when you went in, you were separated husband from separated from wife, children were separated from parents. And I think what happened was often you were separated, and it seemed to me that there was a whole swathe of children, particularly, had actually had no idea if they happened to survive, which was not a given. Just the idea of where they were from and where they belonged and who their people were had completely gone. There was a story that I read about a young girl who was from Killari, and when she went into the workhouse, they made a mistake and they put down that she was from Killarney. And her father had emigrated to America, and the rest of the family had died, and he knew that there was one child who'd survived, and he came back to find her, and he said, "I've come for my daughter from Killari." And they said, "We don't have anyone from Killari." And the father went back to America without her, and she was left behind. Of course, they had no way of finding him. And that just, that one tiny story just absolutely skewered me through the heart. It's such a tragic representation of just a tiny administrative slip up, but the disaster that it causes in both these people's lives. So I had to put a version of that into the novel.
5: So on the peninsula, Tomas and Assam come across a copse. That's a word that I only know from Winnie the Pooh. It's not a word I come across. That's a small bunch of trees that hadn't been mapped before. And in it, there's a magical stream that Tomas drinks from. He goes missing, but when he returns, he's transformed. Like, he used to be this terse man, sort of no-nonsense man, but he returns blathering. He's wearing a crown of leaves. Fern fronds are in his pockets. He's raving about making a real map that shows how the land is and that contains all its history. And this change in his father is profoundly unsettling to Liam. And it really creates the schism between them that the novel explores. I guess it's interesting. There's a stability that obviously children rely on from their father, but that disappears, and that really shakes this boy's confidence in his father.
18: Mm. I've always been really fascinated by the holy wells, or the sacred wells in Ireland. I mean, they are everywhere. You can find them wherever you go. Most towns or villages, there'll be at least one, I would say. And some of them have been, you know, they're ancient, sort of pre-Christian pagan places of worship. It goes right back to the times of the Druids in Ireland. But some of them have been, quite a lot of them have been co-opted into Catholicism and Christianity, and they've been blessed by a priest and given St. Bridget the name St. Bridget's Well or St. Patrick's Well or whatever. But they all have this kind of folkloric resonance to them, and some of them are really extraordinarily charged places. But there's also a science to them, really interestingly. There's one, a very famous one in County Cork, which is said to cure madness. And recently somebody did an analysis of it, and apparently it has a very high level of lithium, which just goes to show...
5: Which is a treatment for psychiatric...
18: Yeah, cancer. Which is a treatment offer even now for some mental illness. So it just goes to show that in all myth, there is at least a seed of truth.
5: Let's take a quick break here. If you're just joining us, my guest is novelist Maggie O'Farrell. Her new book is called Land. More after short break. This is Fresh Air.
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5: This is Fresh Air. If you're just joining us, we're speaking with novelist Maggie O'Farrell. Her books include Hamnet and her memoir, I Am, I Am, I Am, 17 Brushes with Death, and her newest book is called Land. Your father used to read to you Irish folk tales as a kid.
6: And only Irish folk tales. He would only ever read Irish folk tales to us.
5: And I sort of see magical elements in your books. There's hag stones, these like special stones, magical stones. There are these magic wells. You have people who are closely tied to nature and tend to have sort of extrasensory perceptions. What did you take from those folk tales in writing your books?
6: Well, my father would only ever read, as I said, only ever read Irish mythology to us. And at the time, it used to annoy us a bit because we used to beg him to try and read the Moomins or Pippi Longstocking to us, but he would only ever read Irish myth. But actually now I see that it forms, that that world and those people and the narrative rules inside these myths form part of my storytelling DNA in a way. And it was really important to me to try and transpose as much of that atmosphere of those tales to this novel. So in Irish mythology, the land itself is, it's like a character. It has opinions. It can change the direction of its human compatriots. It can, the trees can speak. It has opinions. it's actually a person that interacts in a say, or it's a kind of, it's an entity that interacts with the plot. And I really wanted that to come across in the novel. And there are certain elements of the novel that are, that lean heavily on Irish myth. There's a fish in the novel, which is quite important. I did at one point come, I write in a studio at the bottom of the garden, and I did come up and I said to my children, I think my novel's going to have a talking fish in it, which they were quite, I mean, they're teenagers now. They were a little bit skeptical about that. But the fish are very important in Irish mythology. And there's a wolf hound in the novel called Bran, and he's called after Finn McCool's dog.
5: You know, both Hamnet and Land are historical novels, but they're not the kind of historical novels that sort of are showy about the research that went into them. Like, there's some kind of historical novels that seem to want to be like patted on the head and said like, good job. So how do you balance like the need to contextualize your novel within its time frame, but also sort of do all the other things that you're hoping to do within it?
6: It's a tricky balancing act, I think. I think in order to create a scene in a cottage in 19th century Ireland and on the West Coast, you have to know as much as you possibly can about it. You've got to know what people are wearing. You've got to know what the floor's made of, what the windows look like, what might be on the table. Are they wearing any hats? You know, everything. Are there dogs? Are there, what kind of animals are outside? What's the weather like? You need to know all that in order to have the confidence to create that scene and make these people feel real and to set them talking. But I think anyway, in the final draft on the page, you need to make sure that maybe only 2% of that research is showing. I find there's nothing.

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1: Thank you for listening to All Things Considered from NPR on WGCU, NPR for Southwest Florida. I'm Mark Garber. Stay with us. In 12 minutes, we'll bring you the latest news headlines live from NPR. And from the WGCU newsroom, Florida homeowners could save money, local governments could lose money in services. We'll get a report on the approval of the proposal for the November ballot to reduce property taxes. Coming up at the bottom of the hour with the latest news. After that, in 20 minutes, we'll get a story from All Things Considered. Secretary of State Marco Rubio has long advocated for regime change in Cuba, but he may have to settle for something less under President Donald Trump.
2: Trump will want a victory, but it's not the same absolute victory that Marco Rubio and many of his constituents have imagined for more than six decades.
1: Trump, Rubio, and the future of Cuba coming up in 20 minutes on All Things Considered on WGCU. Chance of showers and thunderstorms this evening, mainly before 10 o'clock.
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8: 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I'm Scott Detrow.
9: And I'm Mary Louise Kelly. Let's talk now about a new book about a specific country. The book describes that country as being heavily influenced by, and I quote, a movement that harbored dreams of social justice, equality, independence, and political freedom. Can you guess the country? It's Iran, or at least Iran at the time of the 1979 revolution. The path from 79 with the toppling of a monarch through the decades that followed, decades of oppression and economic turmoil, to this current moment is mapped out in the book Stolen Revolution, Betrayal and Hope in Modern Iran. Co-author and journalist Yegina Torbati is here to talk about it. Welcome.
10: Thank you so much for having me.
9: So I was so eager to read this book because it feels like we've got Iran in the headlines every day right now. But missing from the coverage is often the voices of ordinary Iranians, which you have six of them in this book, six Iranians. Tell me how you picked them. How did you arrive at this particular group?
10: My co-author and I really wanted to be able to tell the story of Iran through a diverse set of sources and through the experiences of both ordinary people and then also people who had at one point or another held great power and influence inside the country and really sort of show what had happened since the 1979 revolution through their eyes. So in this book, there's a story of a cleric who is a devoted follower of the founder of the revolution, who rises to great power and then is ousted. And we sort of see through his eyes both the promise of the revolution and why he believed in it, and also kind of what happened to that promise over time.
9: Yeah.
10: You know, there's a poet activist who was part of the reform movement and then the green movement. There's a businessman who I think gives us a window really into the corruption and the pressure on the private sector in Iran in the modern era. And then there's Gen Z, you know, women who really had a completely different experience of the revolution and of the Islamic Republic that resulted and never really had that faith in it that some of our earlier characters had.
9: To raise a practical point, it is risky for people to speak their minds in modern Iran. How did you get these stories? How did you get people to talk?
10: Well, a few of the characters are now outside the country, and so it was much safer for them to be able to speak. I do think that, you know, we had the luxury of time. We worked on this book for over 5 years, and we were able to sort of convince people over time, gain their trust. But I also think, of course, the sources, they showed a great deal of bravery in speaking with us. There were times where we asked people, are you sure you want to go on the record? Are you sure you want to have your name out there? And they were very comfortable with it. They wanted people to know kind of what had happened to them and what actions they had taken over the course of their lives.
9: Yeah. I'm thinking about a point you make in the book. Our understanding outside Iran, of Iran, its people, its stories, the country, has been so fractured because it has been so hard to hear voices like this. What do you think the consequences of that are? What are you hoping this book might be able to do to change that?
10: I think one of the consequences is that we hear a lot from the government's perspective. And I think that's been magnified over the last few months when the internet has been shut down in Iran. You know, it would have been very difficult for us to report this book under these conditions because we relied on people having internet connections and being able to speak with us for sometimes hours at a time.
9: Interesting. So you couldn't have maybe gotten all of these voices now.
10: Not at this moment, right. And I think what we wanted to do was talk to supporters of the government and also opponents, really.

0: most worried about.
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4: 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I'm Elsa Chang.
5: And I'm Scott Detrow. Secretary of State Marco Rubio says Cuba needs systemic reforms and possibly new leadership.
6: I really don't believe this system is capable of reform unless new people take over or a new mindset takes hold.
4: More on his Senate testimony after this summary of the day's news.
7: Live from Washington, NPR News, I'm Dwayne Brown. Lawmakers are back in D.C. this week as the new Homeland Security Secretary, Mark Wayne Mullen, clashed with Democrats in the Senate. He was there to answer questions today about the agency's budget and how the Trump administration is carrying out immigration enforcement. Here's Secretary Mullen speaking with Senator Chris Murphy about following federal court orders.
8: Will you not implement court orders?
9: If we didn't think courts were politicized, then I would probably be able to answer that. But we see courts over and over again that use their bench for their political opinion, not just the rule of law. So we can see that because we see how many times they're overturned. Don't put words in my mouth.
8: What are you saying then?
9: What I'm saying is we'll enforce the law and we're never going to break the Constitution.
7: Elsewhere in the news, the U.S. Supreme Court is considering another case that could further weaken the Federal Voting Rights Act. NPR's Hansi Luong reports this case is about who can enforce the landmark law's protections for folks with disabilities and language problems.
10: It's been more than a month since the Supreme Court's conservative supermajority put new limits on the Voting Rights Act's provisions against racial discrimination and redistricting. Now the court is scheduled to discuss on June 18th whether to take up a case about a different part of the Voting Rights Act. What's known as Section 208 generally allows voters who need help because of a disability or inability to read or write to get help from a person of their choice. But Republican state officials in Arkansas argue that voters and advocacy groups do not have the right to sue to enforce those protections, and only the U.S. Attorney General does. That novel legal argument could weaken Section 208 and other sections of the Voting Rights Act, which have been mainly enforced through lawsuits by voters and private groups. Hansi Luong, NPR News, Washington.
7: This is NPR.
11: Live from WGCU News at 4:32, I'm Mark Garber. Florida homeowners could save money. Local governments could lose money in services. WUSF's Douglas Soule reports the state lawmakers have approved a proposal for the November ballot to reduce property taxes.
12: At least 60% of voters must vote yes for the reduction to happen. House Speaker Daniel Perez says they have a good product to consider.
13: No one wants taxes. The details of how to come to a final product has been a long road. But I'm proud of the opportunity that we are giving the voters by letting them decide if this is something that's going to come to fruition or not.
12: This proposal would greatly increase the homestead exemption on the property taxes that don't go toward schools. Some Republicans worry about how this will affect local government services, yet all but a couple voted yes. Most Democrats were opposed, including Senate Democratic leader Lori Berman.
14: I think it could potentially bankrupt some of our local counties and cities.
12: Democrats also say it'll lead to fee increases to cover lost revenue. I'm Douglas Soule in Tallahassee.
11: This month, there are 28 shows at arts centers throughout Southwest Florida, including This Is Not a Pizza Box at the Sidney and Vern Davis Arts Center. WGCU Arts reporter Tom Hall has details.
15: After moving to Captiva in 1970, legendary modern artist Bob Rauschenberg converted the boxes he'd shipped from his New York apartment into a series of wall reliefs he named Cardboards. In that tradition, and inspired by René Magritte's famous phrase, "Ceci n'est pas un pipe," this is not a pipe, this year's annual juried open call exhibition at the Sidney and Vern Davis Art Center challenged artists to transform one of the most ordinary objects of contemporary life, the pizza box, into works of art. Some painted it, some sculpted it, others deconstructed and reinvented it. A few disguise it entirely. What began as packaging became a canvas for surrealism, conceptual exploration, humor, memory, and transformation. The exhibition opens June 5th in conjunction with Art Walk and runs through June 25th. 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For WGCU News, I'm Tom Hall.
11: It's 91 degrees in Fort Myers, feels like 100 with the heat index. There's a chance of thunderstorms before 10 o'clock. 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
5: From NPR News, this is All Things Considered. I'm Scott Detrow in Washington.
16: And I'm Elsa Chang in Culver City, California. Secretary of State Marco Rubio says that the Trump administration has taken back control of the Western Hemisphere. Those were his words in congressional testimony today. He touted the January operation to remove Nicolas Maduro from Venezuela. That operation, of course, ousted a key ally of Cuba's communist government, which has long been a focus of Rubio, going back to his days as a senator from Florida. NPR's Michelle Kellerman reports.
17: When they debated each other on CNN in the 2016 presidential race, Marco Rubio and Donald Trump did not see eye to eye on Cuba. Trump was talking about what kind of deal he could make, but Rubio got the applause.
18: On the issue of a good deal, I know what the good deal is. I'll tell you what the good deal now is already codified. Here's a good deal. Cuba has free elections. Cuba stops putting people in jail for speaking out.
17: When he said it was codified, Rubio was referring to the Helms-Burton Act, which states that the U.S. embargo on Cuba can only be lifted once there are credible steps toward democracy. It's kind of gospel among some Miami Cubans, says Christopher Sabatini of Chatham House, a London-based think tank.
19: Their model of change was an Eastern European-style collapse of communist regimes.
17: But a collapse in Cuba could spark a new migration crisis at a time when the Trump administration has focused on deporting migrants. In Venezuela, the Trump administration toppled Maduro, but basically left the state intact, opening up business deals for Americans. That kind of arrangement might appeal to President Trump in Cuba, says Sabatini, but it's not what the Helms-Burton law requires or what Rubio has called for.
19: So he's going to have to confront his own constituency and his own conscience, if you will, in a policy that Trump is dictating, in which Trump will want a victory, but it's not the same absolute victory that Marco Rubio and many of his constituents have imagined literally for more than six decades now.
17: Rubio's parents were born in Cuba but left before the revolution. Cuban history professor Lillian Guerra of the University of Florida has a similar background, but unlike Rubio, she spent time on the island.
20: He is very unaware of, what life is like in Cuba. He's never been there. And I think that he needs to be cognizant of that. And I think that, in fact, there is much to be learned about his own history.
17: She remembers watching the PBS program Finding Your Roots, which found that Rubio has some Spanish and Native American ancestry. The program also found that his third great-grandfather owned a tobacco farm in Cuba and slaves.
20: I mean, that was shocking, right, to him. But it wasn't to anybody who's Cuban on the island.
17: She says Cubans on the island understand the history of exploitation, and she believes the U.S. has to take into account race and class issues as it pushes for change. But Guerra did praise Rubio for a recent message he recorded explaining to Cubans how corruption is to blame for much of the current humanitarian crisis.
21: Raúl Castro fundó una empresa llamada Gaesa.
17: Raúl Castro founded a company 30 years ago called Gaesa, Rubio explained, saying that it's owned and operated by the armed forces and has revenues three times greater than the current government budget. He calls it a state within a state. The U.S. has imposed sanctions on leaders of Gaesa, and the Department of Justice recently indicted Raúl Castro, the 95-year-old former Cuban leader, on unrelated charges. Rubio told the Senate Foreign Relations Committee Cuba needs systemic reforms.
6: I really don't believe this system is capable of reform unless new people take over or a new mindset takes hold.
17: But the administration is talking to Cuban officials, including to Raul Castro's grandson. Michelle Kellerman, NPR News, the State Department.
5: The French Open has served up a little bit of everything so far. Major upsets, ciao, or maybe adieu, to Jannik Sinner. Blockbuster nightcap matchups, the emergence of local crowd favorites, and some major news off the court. The GOAT, Serena Williams, making a comeback announcement. Lindsay Davenport has been all over the French Open's grounds, taking in everything for TNT Sports, and joins us now. Welcome back to the show.
1: Thanks so much for having me.
5: Let's start with the women. Defending champion Coco Gauff got bounced earlier than expected, but there was still a great matchup last night. Tell us what you're seeing so far.
1: Oh, it's been such a wild, crazy, fun tournament. Sometimes predictable things can get a little boring. It's been anything but predictable here in Paris. A lot of the players that we thought were going to be factors and be involved in trying to win the title, they all lost early. We lost Gauff. We lost Iga Świątek, a four-time champion. Super fun atmosphere last night. We had Aryna Sabalenka, a four-time Grand Slam champion, play Naomi Osaka, another four-time Grand Slam champion, play. It felt like such a big match, and it was only the round of 16 for those
5: right.
1: two. But Sabalenka's one in the world. She played like it, kind of sent a message to the remaining players, like, hey, man, I have my best level here, so good luck trying to beat me in Paris.
5: On the men's side, when I talked to you before the tournament got underway, you said begins and ends with Sinner. Of course, he's upset early. What happened?
1: That was so one of the crazier things I've ever seen. You know, everyone historically knows that Jannik Sinner has suffered in hot conditions. He was absolutely cruising in his match, 4 points from winning, when all of a sudden he started cramping. His body never recovered, and the shock of the tournament in that first week was Jannik Sinner losing. And without Sinner and out Alcaraz, they had won the last 9 majors combined. All of a sudden, it's been a tournament of opportunity for the men. And you just never know. We've had the emergence of 2 teenagers, 19-year-old Rafael Hodar, who ended up going out today, but a great run to the quarters, and Joao Fonseca. And you're kind of meeting this next generation, I think, a little earlier than we thought we would.
5: I mentioned, not questioning your tennis expertise, but yeah, I mentioned that Sinner prediction that you had talking to us, and of course, the weather intervened. Do you want to do over and tell us who you're expecting in the finals?
1: Expecting in the final, I really think that this is Alexander Zverev's tournament to win. I think Matteo Berrettini on the other half of the draw has a good chance of maybe getting through. Aryna Sabalenka on the women's side is a very good bet. Marta Kostyuk, a young Ukrainian player, she's spoken openly about how motivated she is to win here. She's been really fun to watch here. But my picks for the final weekend are Sabalenka and Zverev now.
5: Okay. I mentioned some big non-French Open news, but pretty exciting. Serena Williams coming back. You stared across the net at Serena Williams more than a dozen times over the course of your career. Like, what is it about her style of play that you think still translates in her 40s?
1: It played so many players, and nobody had that kind of intensity that Serena just naturally brought to the court. You could see the athleticism. You knew she was fast. She served great. She had all this power, but it was also how she competed. And, you know, you get a sense when you play players, like, okay, this is their weakness. If I can maybe squeeze a little here, or, you know, apply a little bit of pressure there. It just never kind of found that spot with Serena.
5: Lindsay Davenport, I have to ask, you're so great with the analysis, but when you see the Serena news, do you think, like, could I get
1: that? No, way. I have 4 kids. She's got 2 kids. I'm not sure anyone else could do what she's doing.
5: That is tennis Hall of Famer Lindsay Davenport joining us from the French Open. Thanks so much for talking to us again.
1: Thank you.
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11: Live from WGCU at 4:44, I'm Mark Garber with the news. The November election just got even more important. Florida lawmakers approved a ballot proposal today to reduce property taxes, which fund local government services. Republican Senator Brian Avila says the taxes have gotten too expensive and local governments have been spending too much.
2: We have work to rein in spending. pay down debt, and save for Florida's future. Local government must do the same.
11: Most Democrats came out against the plan, saying it will harm local government services, and they call it a tax shift. They say it will lead to an increase in fees to cover costs. If 60% of voters approve, plus one, it would greatly increase homestead exemptions on the property taxes that don't go towards schools. By 2028, homeowners would not have to pay those taxes on the first $250,000 of their home's value. A new Immigration and Customs Enforcement directive may violate Florida's open records laws. The agreements with local law enforcement agencies to keep them from sharing information about immigration enforcement without federal approval. WUSF's Gabriella Paul reports it's not the first time the feds have used this strategy. She spoke with Michael Barfield, an investigative reporter who sued the government over a similar issue in Sarasota 10 years ago and won.
3: We fought that battle, and the federal government decided to settle the case. And we got the records, and those records showed that law enforcement were violating the Constitution.
22: Yeah, in 2014, you sued the city of Sarasota after they refused to hand over public records about how they were using cell phone tracking equipment known as Stingray technology. Why did you want this information in the first place?
3: It really was as a result of an incident that happened with the Stingray device where a citizen's home was invaded by camouflaged federal agents with guns pointed, not knocking, no warrant, in search of someone that they believed was inside that house. Of course, it turns out that person never lived there, wasn't there, and the Stingray device was acting up that day. And so we wanted to know why that happened, and they weren't talking.
22: And what was your experience requesting those city records?
3: Well, I initially had an appointment to inspect the records. And the day before that appointment, I got a call from the city attorney saying that federal marshals literally had come in the dark of night and removed the records from the police department. They said, these are our records.
22: This argument ultimately got shot down in court, but it's the same argument being made today on a much grander scale. There's thousands of local agencies that are partnering with ICE under written agreements called 287G. They direct them not to release information without federal approval. So what do you make of the parallels here?
3: On the Stingray case, there are clear court opinions. In my view, those same decisions would rationally apply here. I think the 287G era is another example where we're going to find out eventually that the Constitution is being skirted in the name of being able to quickly round people up and deport them.
22: In my reporting, I've reached out to a couple of these offices across the Tampa Bay region to ask them how their internal process for releasing records has changed. And in most cases, I've gotten a response that sounds something like, oh, yes, we have to run it by ICE Public Affairs. What kind of responses are you hearing?
3: I've heard so many different explanations that is different from agency to agency, and that lack of uniformity is a problem. It also invites agencies to invoke 287G as a barrier to access for records that were previously turned over routinely.
22: Why is the information kept by local agencies partnering with ICE of the public's interest?
3: Difficulties that loved ones have finding their loved ones, navigating the system is one issue that's come up. We've also had documented instances of American citizens being swept up in these immigration enforcement actions, and the Alligator Alcatraz controversy, where we were promised by the governor at the time that all of that would be reimbursed by the federal government. Well, only recently, under Chapter 119, did the governor walk back that comment and acknowledge that it's unlikely taxpayers will get reimbursed any of that money.
22: And Chapter 119 of Florida statute is what protects the public's access to local government records. Michael, how do you think this will all play out?
3: So we continue to look for ways to avoid going to court and getting the information we need to be able to do our job. But at the same time, 287G is on a collision course with Chapter 119.
11: That was investigative reporter Michael Barfield speaking with WUSF's Gabriella Paul about the ways federal ICE agreements are testing the limits of Florida's open records laws. The latest news headlines live from NPR in the WGCU newsroom coming up at the top of the hour. Stay with us for more All Things Considered. It's 91 degrees, feels like 100. There's a 30% chance you'll see a thunderstorm this evening.
4: It's All Things Considered from NPR News. I'm Scott Detrow.
16: And I'm Ailsa Chang. From mid-June to mid-July, millions of soccer fans from all around the world will gather here in the U.S. and Canada and Mexico for 104 matches across 16 cities because, yes, it is World Cup time. Millions of fans packing into more than a dozen stadiums, of course, means soccer for some. But public health officials have another perspective. They will be on high alert for disease spread. NPR's Ping Wong is here to tell us about the public health preparations here in the U.S. They come after a pretty bruising year for federal health agencies. Hi, Ping.
8: Hey, Ailsa.
16: Okay, so public health officials, of course, are in the business of keeping people safe and healthy. So how is the CDC getting ready for this huge influx of human beings?
8: Well, on a federal level, agencies that would usually be taking lead are a lot less visible. So for context, the CDC, the nation's public health agency, has taken some major hits in the Trump administration, which has pushed out thousands of workers. And you really just rarely hear from their scientists anymore. So this is the backdrop going into the World Cup. And Dr. Deb Howry was a top CDC official until she resigned last year.
9: Usually the CDC is a visible lead when we have international events in the United States, particularly across the country versus just in a single state.
8: She also says that other groups that would typically be involved, like the National Security Council's Biosecurity Group, the Office of Pandemic Preparedness and Response Policy, the Assistant Secretary for Preparedness and Response, all of these high-level offices are disbanded or vacant or don't have permanent leaders.
16: Okay. Well, how then are individual cities preparing for the World Cup?
8: Well, as Howry told me, the system has shifted to fill some of these perceived gaps. So outside of government, for instance, Georgetown University has set up what they're calling a health security operations center. They'll be monitoring for diseases, sending out daily situation reports. And in recent months, behind the scenes, groups that represent state and county health officials say the CDC has stepped up to hold some calls and give some guidance. But states and cities started long before that. Dr. Phil Huang is health director for Dallas County in Texas.
23: To be able to begin preparations a year out is a luxury for us compared to a lot of the situations that we deal with.
8: He says that they've been focusing on preparing for all the things that you would expect to see with huge mass gatherings.
16: Okay, what are some of those things?
8: Okay, so let's take a tour. We're going to start in Atlanta, Georgia, which is hosting 8 World Cup games and the team from Uzbekistan.
24: We call Atlanta Hotlanta for a reason. It's going to be hot and humid here, and so heat-related injuries are going to be an issue.
8: That's Dr. Marcus Plesha, who's district health director for Fulton County, which includes Atlanta. Now, in addition to the World Cup games, Atlanta will also have a month-long fan festival where they're expecting some 15,000 people a day. And he says they're setting up stations where people can sit in air conditioning and cool off. Then there's feeding the crowds.
24: The biggest lift for us and for all local health departments is that our environmental health workers have to inspect all of the food vendors, and there will be a whole lot of food vendors.
8: He also says that infectious diseases can spread when lots of people come together.
24: We're worried about sexually transmitted infections because there's going to be a lot of people here and it's going to be a festive atmosphere. And then we're worried about things maybe we wouldn't have been as worried about, and particularly we are worried about measles.
16: Well, I guess there's a lot of things to worry about when there's a festive atmosphere.
8: Absolutely. Absolutely. From a public health perspective.
16: Sure.
8: So heading over to Dallas, Texas, they're hosting 9 World Cup matches, which is the most of any city. Uh-huh. And Dr. Phil Huang, who we heard from earlier, he says they're stepping up disease surveillance, testing wastewater and also mosquitoes.
23: One of the things we always test for is West Nile virus, but we're also increasing our testing for dengue, chikungunya, Zika.
16: Wow.
7: And that's to be ready to alert hospitals and also the public immediately if any of these are found. Medical staff are also looking out for symptoms of Ebola or Hantavirus due to outbreaks. Now, the World Cup finals will be just outside New York City, where Dr. Alistair Martin is the city's health commissioner. He says that they've been running simulations to prepare for outbreaks and mass casualty events, and they're also setting up what's called incident command.
10: It just means that we're diverting resources from some other kind of normal stuff so that we can manage any potential emergencies that happen.
12: Okay, so it sounds like cities have been pretty busy preparing. But Ping, we started by talking about how federal public health has weakened. And I guess I'm just wondering, what's been the impact of that?
7: Yeah, so federal funding for public health is strapped. For instance, in Los Angeles, which is hosting the U.S. team's opening match versus Paraguay, Dr. Barbara Ferrer, who's the county health director there, she says that they're counting on their existing staff to do all this extra work.
13: You know, most of our staff are not taking vacations during the month of the World Cup because they'll need to work. We'll be obviously accruing overtime costs.
7: And a lot of their normal work, like routine food inspections, are going to get put aside.
12: That is NPR's Ping Wong. Thank you so much, Ping.
7: Thank you, Elsa.
14: As we've been hearing, we are 9 days out from the start of the World Cup in the U.S. And ahead of all of that fancy footwork, for this week's installment of Word of the Week, our segment on the history of the words, we look at the nutmeg. Soccer fans will know it is not just a spice in your cabinet. NPR's Ava Berger kicks it around.
25: It happens so quick, you might almost miss it. Juan Diaz sneaks across a recreational soccer field in Washington, D.C. He slices through this player and that one. He's speeding down the field. A fake to the left, a fake to the right, a decisive move, and boom! The ball launches through the defender's legs.
26: Let's go! Ball!
25: Diaz executes the perfect nutmeg. At Randall Field in D.C., players at a weekly soccer pickup game give and get their fair share of nutmegs. Nearby, Solomon Tesfai puts it like this.
26: Oh!
27: You get nutmegged on the pitch, it's actually psychologically damaging.
25: You might be thinking, what does the spice I sprinkle in my eggnog have to do with soccer? Well, first off, the nutmeg has a long and dark history tied to colonialism. The seeds originated in the Banda Islands of eastern Indonesia. In the 17th century, the Dutch came to the islands to take control of the nutmeg industry. To do so, they massacred the Bandanese people. From there, the nutmeg trade spread across the globe.
28: The 1840s taste like nutmeg.
25: Sarah Lohman is a food historian. She said nutmeg was all the rage in America. That's where the fraudulent side of the nutmeg's history comes in. According to written documents, but perhaps shaky historical evidence, the story goes that Connecticut spice peddlers duped people around the world into buying fake nutmegs. They gave them ones made out of wood.
29: He called me a Yankee peddler, a cheating vagabond, a wooden nutmeg.
25: Andy Horowitz is the Connecticut state historian. He's reading from the book The Clockmaker from 1836. The term wooden nutmeg became synonymous with trickery. Here's Horowitz again.
29: And that carries right into its usage, as I understand it, in soccer, with the kind of shrewd maneuver of outsmarting your opponent and kicking the ball right between their legs.
25: Linguists say the story is up for debate, but that's typical of slang words. The players at the D.C. soccer field don't care about the origin of the word. They're more focused on juking out their competition.
26: Oh.
25: Ava Berger, NPR News, Washington.

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1: Hi, I'm Dr. Jerry Jackson, out with the wild things. Dragonflies are found around the world and are so conspicuous and unique in their behavior that they attract our attention and have led to numerous folk names and superstitions. Darning needle, or devil's darning needle, and horse stinger are names I grew up with that suggested to me that these insects might bite or sting. Even the name dragonfly has an ominous ring. But dragonflies are harmless, at least to people. They have no stinger, and while they can bite, they reserve their bites for the small flying insects they eat. If you capture one and put your finger to its mouth, the dragonfly will probably grab hold. But even our largest dragonflies are unlikely to break the skin. Names given to dragonflies vary from region to region and are usually linked with folklore. A common name in the southern United States is snake doctor, based on the folklore that dragonflies take care of snakes. In San Francisco, you might hear a dragonfly called an ear sower, a name suggesting that these insects can sew up your ears. A folk name that does fit, however, is mosquito hawk. Dragonflies are important natural controls for mosquitoes. For the Wild Things, I'm Dr. Jerry Jackson.

0: the polls, deciding which candidates from a very crowded primary field will advance to November.
1: I personally have been waiting for that, just that aha moment where a candidate breaks out and you're like, yes, that's what I wanted to hear.
2: First, this newscast.
3: Live from NPR News in Washington, I'm Duane Brown. A plan by the Trump administration to send Americans to Kenya if they've been exposed or infected with Ebola has been blocked by a court there. The facility in Kenya appears to be on hold for now. Medical experts say the U.S. plan is unprecedented and problematic. Speaking to reporters from the White House today, Dr. Oz Mehmet, head of Medicare and Medicaid services, seem to agree.
4: We are confident, and the State Department's working on this diligently, that they're going to be able to work out something with Kenya. There has already been a fair amount of communication around this issue. And we have our German colleagues as well. So there's many places we can send folks, but sending them across the world, especially when we're not sure what's going on with them, is probably not the wisest move.
3: So far, there have been more than 320 confirmed cases of Ebola, all in Uganda and the Democratic Republic of Congo. President Trump is naming housing official Bill Pulte to be the acting director of national intelligence. NPR's Danielle Kurtzleben tells us he'll replace Tulsi Gabbard, who announced she will resign at the end of the month.
5: Pulte is currently the head of the Federal Housing Finance Agency, which oversees Fannie Mae and Freddie Mac, which support the U.S. mortgage market. Pulte's biography on the agency's website lists no intelligence experience, with the bulk of his career experience in the housing sector. He is a Trump loyalist who, in his current role, last year accused Federal Reserve Board of Governors member Lisa Cook of mortgage fraud. Cook has denied wrongdoing. Trump subsequently attempted to fire Cook from the board. The Supreme Court is set to rule on that case. Pulte's not the only official to serve in multiple roles. Secretary of State Marco Rubio is also the current acting national security advisor. Danielle Kurtzleben, NPR News.
3: Stocks finished higher on Wall Street. Shares of AI companies Broadcom and NVIDIA drove the market higher, while oil prices were steady. This is NPR.
6: Live from WGCU News at 5:32, I'm Mark Garber. A sweeping tax cut for homesteaded property owners is headed for the November ballot. If approved by 60% of voters plus one, the proposal would, in part, increase current exemptions on non-school homesteaded property to $150,000 starting January 1st, 2027, increasing to $250,000 the next year. The proposal was modified from a plan rolled out last week by Governor Ron DeSantis to maintain funding for schools, sheriffs, property appraisers, and other constitutional officers. The plan is expected to cut local government revenue across the state by more than $8.4 billion a year. House Speaker Daniel Perez says if voters approve the plan, local governments will have to make tough decisions on how to spend taxpayer dollars.
7: The win here is that we trust our voters. We have smart voters in Florida. We have educated voters, and they're going to have the opportunity to either vote this up or vote this down and on the ballot in November.
6: Most Democrats and local government officials argued that the monumental changes to the state's tax structure will bankrupt some cities and counties. State Senator Carlos Guillermo Smith says the plan will also shift tax burdens to renters and businesses.
8: Property taxes are the primary funding source for local government, a load-bearing wall. They pay for police officers, firefighters, emergency response, and other core services that families rely on every single day.
6: The proposal would also lower from 10% to 5% the cap on annual assessment increases for non-homestead properties, which include vacation and investment homes, along with apartments and commercial properties. The Lee County School District and Summer Break Spot are offering free breakfast and lunch meal kits to feed children 18 and younger for a week over the summer. Six schools and eight community-based locations will distribute the seven-day shelf-stable meal kits on Mondays between 8 and 9:30 a.m. from next Monday, June 8th, to July 27th. Parents should bring a school ID, report card, or other documentation to provide proof of the number of children eating a seven-day meal kit. Children do not need to be present, and meals are available for 18 and younger. For a list of distribution sites and locations, visit the WGCU app or go to wgcu.org. 88 degrees, feels like 98. There's a 30% chance you'll see rain this evening before 10 o'clock. It's 5:35.
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9: 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I'm Scott Detrow in Washington.
10: And I'm Ilse Chang in Culver City, California. Russia has launched one of its largest air attacks on Ukraine in months, firing hundreds of drones and missiles all across the country overnight. According to authorities, at least 22 people were killed and hundreds injured, including civilians in Kyiv, where Ukrainian officials say homes, hospitals, and infrastructure were damaged. The attack has renewed concerns about Ukraine's shortage of Patriot air defense missiles. NPR's Polina Litvinova is in Kyiv and joins us now. Hi, Polina.
11: Hi, Elsa.
10: So you have personally experienced countless nights under Russian attack since the start of this war. So I just want to start with you, Polina. How bad was this in your mind?
11: Well, these explosions woke me up in the middle of the night. Mm. And it's the first time I've ever seen my walls shake and my windows rattle as if they were ready to explode. Mm. It was too late and too risky to run to the shelter, so I took cover in my bathroom, specifically my bathtub. This is the place in my apartment where there is at the least glass that can hurt me in case of an explosion. Mm-hmm. Other residents of Kyiv were at metro stations. The city company that runs the metro says more than 41,000 people sought shelter overnight at the stations, the highest number in recent years.
10: And did you have a chance to go to any of the places in Kyiv that were hit yet?
11: Yes, we went to an apartment building about a mile away from my place. This building was damaged by two strikes, a missile that hit overnight and a Shahed drone that hit during the day. We spoke to Danilo Boyev, who was in the building when the missile hit. He's saying within a second the doors were blown out and the windows were shattered. Everything was covered in smoke and broken glass.
10: Do you think all of this marks like a new phase in the war, as some people have been saying?
11: Well, it's not the first time that Russia has launched huge strikes like this. But now the Russians are warning foreign diplomats to leave ahead of time. So it seems like they are raising the psychological pressure. There was even a rumor going around that the U.S. embassy was leaving Kyiv and Ukrainians freaked out. But the top U.S. diplomat in Kyiv, Julie Davis, told journalists here last week that it's not true. We don't see panic among Ukrainians. They're not leaving the city. People are out and going to work. Cafes and restaurants are full.
10: Hmm. Well, Ukraine has gotten quite adept at shooting down attack drones, right? But I still understand that many ballistic missiles got through today. Do you think that's evidence that this shortage of Patriot missiles and other air defense systems is becoming a critical problem?
11: Ukraine doesn't reveal how many Patriot air defense missiles remain in its arsenal. But President Zelensky said after today's attack that Ukraine needs some as soon as possible. Russia launched 8 hypersonic missiles, and these all hit their targets. These are Tsirkon missiles. They are scary because they can carry nuclear warheads.
10: You know, with international attention so focused on conflicts in the Middle East and elsewhere, is there a concern in Ukraine that this war is just slipping away from the world's attention, just as Russia is intensifying its attacks?
11: Yes, there is concern because Ukrainians worry that Western countries will ease sanctions on Russian oil, a main source of income for the Kremlin's war machine. But now Ukraine relies much more on what Zelensky calls Ukraine's long-range sanctions. These are actually long-range drone strikes, and they hit at least 18 gas and oil facilities in Russia just last month. People in Kyiv support these strikes, including Lesya Petchenko, who we met at that apartment building that was damaged in the latest attack. She's saying that Russia will only stop the war if it runs out of money.
10: That is NPR's Polina Litvinova in Kyiv. Thank you so much, Polina.
11: You're welcome, Elsa.
9: Voting ends today in California's primary election, and polls show the race for governor is the closest in decades. Under the state's unique primary system, the top two finishers, regardless of party, advance to the general election. From member station KQED, Guy Marzorati reports that the unpredictable race and wide open field has some voters feeling uncertain.
12: Every voter in California receives a ballot in the mail a month before the election. Kathleen Taylor, a Democrat who lives in the Bay Area's Marin County, usually doesn't let it sit around long.
1: Yeah, we're usually early voters. The minute we get our ballots, we vote.
12: She was out of town with her husband Fred for a bit, but
1: we've been back 2 days and we still haven't voted.
12: So what's the holdup? In part, uncertainty over who to vote for in the race for governor.
1: I personally have been waiting for that, just that aha moment where a candidate breaks out and you're like, yes, that's what I wanted to hear. Now, what do I want to hear? I'm not quite sure, but, you know, I think I would know it when I hear it.
12: Taylor wasn't alone in waiting. This year, Democrats voted early at lower rates than in California's last primary election for governor. Political strategist Mike Madrid says there's a couple theories for this uncertainty.
13: The first is because of the lackluster nature of the field.
12: For many months, the campaign to succeed Gavin Newsom was defined by who was deciding not to run. Former Vice President Kamala Harris, U.S. Senator Alex Padilla, and State Attorney General Rob Bonta all passed.
13: Because we don't have sort of a rock star at the top of the ballot, a lot of people have not been paying as much attention as they normally have.
12: Another theory for why Democrats have been holding on to their ballots?
13: Because they're voting much more strategic.
12: A previous Democratic frontrunner, former Congressman Eric Swalwell, ended his campaign in April in the face of numerous sexual assault allegations.
13: There's a deep concern about candidate weaknesses because I think a lot of people felt burned by the Eric Swalwell implosion.
12: Even before that, Democrats were worried that the fractured field of Democratic candidates would allow two Republicans to finish first and second in the primary. Madrid says this has led Democrats to wait until a clear frontrunner emerges.
13: And they'll almost choose any candidate who is the most viable, who is the safest, as long as it's not a Republican.
12: Recent polling has shown that the chances of two Republicans in the general election are near zero. Instead, there's a growing possibility that two Democrats could make it out of the primary. Mark DiCamillo, director of UC Berkeley's Institute of Governmental Studies poll, says it looks like a close race between three candidates for two spots in November.
14: Javier Becerra, Steve Hilton, and Tom Steyer are now separating themselves from the very crowded field of candidates that we've had all campaign season.
12: All three spent the weekend making their final pitch to voters across the state. Becerra, a Democrat and former U.S. Health and Human Services Secretary, rallied home care workers in San Jose.
15: We will fight to make sure that your work is recognized.
12: Fellow Democrat Tom Steyer, a former hedge fund manager, touted his progressive platform to voters in San Francisco.
16: As governor, I will raise taxes on the billionaires, myself included.
12: And Republican Steve Hilton, a former UK political advisor and Fox News host, gathered with supporters in the Bay Area suburb of San Carlos.
17: We have an amazing crowd. We're out here. We are fighting for change. We're going to make it happen. Everyone, get out and vote for change. Vote Steve Hilton.
12: More than three quarters of Californians now vote by mail, which adds time to the vote counting process. So if Hilton, Becerra, and Steyer remain separated by just a few points, we may not know the results of this primary for days or even weeks. For NPR News, I'm Guy Marzorati in San Jose.
6: 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At 5:44, I'm Mark Garber. For most Americans, inflation is a primary concern. WGCU's Jennifer Crawford talks with Florida Gulf Coast University Professor of Economics Dr. Victor Klar about what the new Producer Price Index report means for Southwest Florida.
18: The Bureau of Labor Statistics released the most recent PPI report, and it has some pretty gloomy news and outlook. The numbers are triple what was expected. Can you talk about what the PPI is and what it means?
19: Well, it sounds a lot like the Consumer Price Index. That's also measured by the Bureau of Labor Statistics. And it tries to capture the average cost of a basket of goods that a typical household buys. The PPI is like that, but it's for producers. So it's not the prices that households pay for goods and services. It's the prices that producers of those goods and services pay for the inputs that they use in their production process.
20: That wholesale inflation has risen triple from what was expected. That is really not good news.
19: We've seen recent upticks in the consumer price index, and it looks like consumer inflation is sticky and not going anywhere and maybe on the rise again. And if you put that together with increases in the producer price index, consumers could be in for a very rough ride because typically those increases get passed along inevitably to consumers in the form of higher prices.
20: What is driving this?
19: Supply chain issues, we thought those went away during the pandemic, but they're still around. And in particular, fossil fuel prices, because of the conflict in Iran and uncertainty about when it will end and how it will end. All of those things have created a lot of uncertainty and supply chain issues throughout the world. I'm sure you've seen what's going on with the Strait of Hormuz. Even though Americans get a lot of their oil from places like West Texas, it doesn't change the fact that global energy prices are on the rise. And almost every single good or service that an American buys today was made possible because of fossil fuels.
20: How impactful is the increasing price of diesel fuel when it comes to contributing to the overall cost of this PPI? The inflation.
19: If you think about something really simple like a quart of milk or a cucumber at wherever you shop, you think that as a consumer that you're just buying the product. But there's so much that happens along the supply chain to make that product available for you and refrigerated if it's necessary in the grocery store. So when you see a cucumber or a quart of milk, there are all kinds of things that happened along the supply chain long before it arrived for you to pick up conveniently and not even think much about it because it's there. And the price for now continues to be relatively reasonable. But there's cost to make the plastic jug or the paper carton, to make the ink for the label. There's somebody who makes that label, attach the cap if it's a plastic jug of milk. All of these things add to producer costs, and ultimately they get passed along to consumer costs. And to the extent that trucking plays a key role in all of those activities along the entire supply chain, it's inevitable that we'll see higher prices for producers and inevitable higher prices for consumers that'll feel really rough when we go to the grocery store.
20: What does this boil down to when you've got a family that's trying to budget for the foreseeable future and they're trying to get gas and they are trying to go to the grocery store? What is your advice?
19: That's the worst thing that has made inflation so brutal for families. For almost every family, the things they have to buy, gasoline, groceries, rent, all of those things, we've seen huge increases in those prices, not only during the pandemic, but since. In fact, if you look at the most recent increases in the consumer price index, not only is it higher gas prices, it's also higher shelter prices again. So we thought we were done with that during the pandemic, but that doesn't seem to be the case.
20: What about the role that tariffs are playing?
19: Tariffs are a tax paid by an American company that employs American workers and serves American customers. So if a politician tries to tell you that tariffs won't be inflationary, they're not telling you what the vast majority of economists believe. If you have a higher cost of production, it leads to higher costs of your product. If we're currently seeing the administration suggesting that they might pull back on beef tariffs, because surprise, beef is really expensive right now, it must be because what economists believe is true. Tariffs are inflationary, and the administration is admitting that by saying, well, maybe we need to reduce restrictions on our imported beef right now. This creates uncertainty for American farmers because they've gotten used to these protections for over the last year or so.
20: What would be your advice on someone trying to really muster through? We don't see an end in this anytime soon.
19: For a typical family, don't buy things unless you actually need them, even if it's on sale. Take care of the big things first. Feeding your family, keeping a roof over their heads, getting to work, getting to school, getting through that carpool lane. Those are mission critical for a family. So figure out how those things will work first. And then once you put those in, because they're essential and big items in a family's budget, then work in the other things after that.
20: How long do you foresee this inflation rising?
19: Markets don't like uncertainty. I don't like uncertainty. That's the reason people buy insurance. They don't like uncertainty and they don't like the risk. I think at this point, because there's so much uncertainty about what's going to become of tariffs, and there's so much uncertainty about how long things are going to drag out where Iran is concerned, I think a lot of what we're seeing in markets right now is jitters about an uncertain future. And sometimes if you're a producer, you raise prices not because your costs are higher right now, but you think they might be higher down the road, and you're protecting yourself by raising prices today.
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0: From NPR News, this is All Things Considered. I'm Elsa Chang.
21: And I'm Mary Louise Kelly. Ann Patchett has a new book. Those are such delicious words to say out loud. I'm going to say them again. Ann Patchett has a new book, a novel, her 10th, out today. It's titled Whistler, and it opens inside the Met, the Metropolitan Museum of Art in New York, when a couple wandering the galleries, enjoying the art, notice a stranger following them. Old man. He follows through medieval art, past drawings and prints, up marble stairs to modern and contemporary. They finally stop, speak to him, and when Daphne, the woman, realizes who it is, it completely breaks her. Ann Patchett, hi.
22: Hi, Mary Louise.
21: Hi. Who's the old man?
22: Eddie Triplett. And Eddie Triplett had been Daphne Fuller's stepfather for a little more than a year when she was 9. She hasn't seen Eddie since she was 9, and now she's 53.
21: It occurred to me as I was reading it, you know, a lot of books, suspense novels, open with a mystery. Like, someone's been killed. Who done it? And you spend the book trying to figure it out. This book sets up, it's a quieter mystery, a mystery of the heart. And we see it in that opening scene, these two people who you can tell love each other so much. But as you just said, they haven't seen each other in decades, and neither of them has even tried to find the other.
22: Right. And you have to remember, if Daphne present day is 53, when she was 9, we didn't know how to find people when we were 9. I guess 9-year-olds now can just go on the computer and track whoever they want. But when I was a kid, if someone disappeared from my life, they were gone. Not only were they gone, it never occurred to me that I had the power to find them. And so it makes sense to me that they lost one another. And then at the time in Daphne's life where she might have said, wait, I could look him up, I think it was too far gone.
21: So far in the past. So I want to fill in a little bit of what their story is. Daphne and her once stepfather were in a bad car wreck together, like a really bad one. She was 9.
22: Yes. Mm-hmm.
21: His ankle is completely crushed and mangled, and they're in the middle of nowhere. So it falls to her, this little girl. She, a child, is going to be the one who has to go out into the snow and get somebody to rescue them. She's scared because she's been told, as all nice little children are, don't talk to strangers. And it's Eddie, her stepfather, who says, no, no, everyone's nice. You're going to find people who are nice and they're going to want to help you.
22: Yeah.
21: And you write that it takes decades for grown-up Daphne to realize the power of those words over her life, that it caused her to believe in human decency. Like, she believed Eddie when he said, people are going to be nice, they're going to want to help you. And that by believing him, she found it to be true. I thought that was beautiful.
22: And I also really believe that. I mean, Eddie says, yes, there are bad people in the world, but they are so outnumbered by the good people. The people who will want to help you are so hugely present out there once you leave this car. And he said, if I thought that something terrible was going to happen to you, I would say, let's just stay in the car together and take our chances, which, by the way, would have been zero. But it does shape Daphne's whole life. And I think that it shaped my whole life because I was told the same thing when I was a child.
21: By who? Who made the case for human decency to you?
22: I think the nuns. I went to Catholic school for 12 years, and they were not proponents of stranger danger. It was people are kind, and it's your responsibility to be kind in return. people will want to help you. It is your responsibility to help people. And I would say my parents really backed that up. My father was a police officer. So certainly when I got older, my father was somebody who would say, lock the door. I was never somebody who locked the door. But they did not instill fear in me as a child.
21: Huh. This book speaks to some of the joys of getting older. I mean, many of the conversations between Eddie and Daphne, they obviously were not going to have when she was nine. There's one scene where the two of them are going back and forth, not arguing, but they're not arguing over who should pay for the brunch. And Daphne keeps offering and keeps offering and keeps offering. And finally, Eddie says, Daphne. And you write, and so I stopped. That's one of the things about age. If you are lucky, you learn when to stop. I feel like I'm still learning. How about you?
22: I'm getting better, but I'm so aware of it because that is exactly where I live, especially with good deeds. I am a Jack Russell with a towel. You know, I'm just not going to let it go. I want to help. I want to help. I want to do it. I want to do it. And to get to a point where you realize that the kind thing is not to do it, the kind thing is to listen to what the other person is saying. I don't want you to do this.
21: Yeah.
22: Okay. I'm going to respect what you're saying and I'm going to shut up. That has been my lifetime's journey.
21: You and me both. All right. Let me bring us toward a close by asking this. Would you disagree with the notion that your fiction has gotten quieter over the years? And I mean that in a lovely way. I don't mean lesser. But I mean, if you go back to Bel Canto, arguably your breakout novel, you had guerrillas taking hostages. You had a shootout involving a glamorous opera star. This is all unfolding at a fancy party at a villa in South America, etc. This new book, as we've just made clear, features no hostages, no shootouts. It's a middle-aged woman trying to make peace with her parents.
22: Gosh, imagine that. Yes, it is quieter. And you know how it feels to me is that I'm not trying as hard. I am taking what is nearby and telling the story that is in my heart. And that was true of Bel Canto, but I didn't trust myself as much. And I felt like I needed to dress it up
21: in order to
22: make it exciting, even though, you know, it's a book about strangers coming together and forming connections. I needed to crank up the stakes. And I don't feel that need so much anymore. I just feel like I need to really pay attention to the story and the people. And I think it doesn't have to be pyrotechnics. It has to be true.
21: Ann Patchett. Her beautiful new novel is titled Whistler. Thank you, Anne.
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3: The government selected a contractor without going through the legally required process of comparing offers and figuring out who can do the best job for the least money. 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
4: For the 250th.
3: Right. But remember, the 250th anniversary of the country has been on the calendar for 250 years.
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6: I've been covering Elon Musk for many years now. This is the first time I've been able to see the full picture of what's going on at SpaceX. I and many others just have a lot of questions as to whether or not the business that we're seeing here, the numbers that it's putting up, can justify these trillion-dollar valuations that people will be investing in.
5: I'm Michael Barbaro. That's coming up on The Daily from The New York Times.
7: Live from NPR News in Washington, I'm Duane Brown. For the first time since the start of the war in Iran more than 3 months ago, Secretary of State Marco Rubio faced questions from lawmakers on Capitol Hill. Rubio told a Senate panel, that Iranians have agreed to negotiate on nuclear points, but

0: Southwest Florida in Focus. Coming up, housing developments appear to be pushing back on the old Florida lifestyle. Despite the change in population, businesses that rely on that rural way of living are finding new ways to thrive. As weather experts keep an eye on storm threats, we learn about the planning you should make prior to inclement weather. And a flesh-eating bacteria reemerges in Southwest Florida. We learn more about the risk and how you can stay safe during your day at the beach. Hello, I'm Jennifer Crawford. Thank you for joining us. It's no secret that every year in Southwest Florida, farmland and woods are turning into developments for housing and retail outlets. But what about businesses focused on rural life? How can they survive the loss of farms and ranches and still find customers who appreciate a country lifestyle? WGCU's Mike Walcher looked for answers north of Fort Myers in this week's Focus on Business.
1: Agriculture and open land used to dominate this region. Now homes and commercial outlets replace what was. So how do you explain a Western wear store in North Fort Myers having strong sales?
2: I believe a lot of it has to do with Yellowstone bringing Western wear to the mainstream.
1: That's Amanda Duet, co-owner of Mary Lou's. She credits television and modern technology with helping to sell classic Western items.
2: Social media has been an awesome outlet for our business. It's free and everybody's on their phone. If they're looking for something, they Google it and we pop up.
3: What do you use, Facebook primarily or others?
2: Facebook, Instagram, TikTok.
1: That approach makes sense to Dr. Gina Tran, associate professor at FGCU's Luttgart College of Business.
4: I think that these businesses can consider using internet and social media as a tool to reach potential new customers, visitors to the area, right? And these businesses should lean in on what their signatures are, whether it's a signature service, a signature product, market offering that they're going to share with the world.
1: This feed store says it survives by selective marketing and changing as the customer base evolves. Futrals says it sells more dog food than ever, not just feed for farm animals. And it's still in Fort Myers after 80 years, even against Tractor Supply's big company competition. Lawhon's Store and Deli in the Bayshore area does a booming business with fresh country staples and an old-fashioned butcher shop. Lawhon's uses some social media, but a longtime employee says word of mouth and country values keep this place going.
5: We're honest, legitimate, nice to everybody. Nobody judges nobody. Nobody cares if you're fat, skinny, old, young, rich, poor. They love everybody in here and everybody's equal.
6: And which ones are the two sides?
7: Fries and green beans.
6: I got you.
1: Professor Tran says when she travels, she loves to sample local products.
6: Anything else for you today, hon?
1: A reminder that small business owners should play up what they have that's different.
6: We can't visit two sides.
8: Three tenders, two sides, burger, onion rings, and mac and cheese.
6: Gotcha.
4: The local atmosphere and what they're offering that is unique or special, that's what they need to lean in on and make sure that the customers and the potential customers know about this and get that information. And Google reviews is a great way to do that.
1: At Mary Lou's, the huge assortment of products seems to attract more young customers.
9: I shop here over Costco because this place is unique. It's not any other store. You cannot find stuff that you want somewhere over here or somewhere over there. It's exclusively at this store, and I drive 30 minutes. I drive 30 minutes today to come over here.
1: The businesses and customers we talk with point out they are tough, strong, and resilient. They say they wouldn't still be country folks if they weren't.
2: It is the way of life. It's important to talk to the business owners, and you know these people. You've dealt with them for years. So when you walk in, you see a friendly face, you know their name, you can have that one-on-one conversation instead of just, you know, hitting send or buy on the on the tablet.
9: It takes me back to when I was first working with my father, buying a new pair of boots, and every time I come in here, it makes me feel like a little kid again. There's no other state that kind of has this where you're right next to the city, you're right next to the rural. So keeping this place alive, it highlights the rural when everybody looks at the city.
1: So here's to the old country ways with a smidgen of new technology sprinkled in. For WGCU News, I'm Mike Walsher.
0: Coming up, reclaiming independence after a stroke. 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
16: 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That's tomorrow on Morning Edition from NPR News.
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0: Welcome back to Southwest Florida in Focus. The Atlantic hurricane season just started, and the time to prepare is now as peak season runs from mid-August to mid-October. The National Weather Service does not predict any tropical cyclone formation within the next 7 days. And the NWS says there's a 55% chance of this season being below normal when it comes to named storms. When the time does come, the first named storm in the Atlantic will be Arthur. If you have not done so already, now is the time to make sure you are prepared, and that includes protecting important documents.
17: If you have not done so already, now is the time to take special care to protect and preserve important items like your passports, birth certificates, and other important documents in case of a storm. Financial expert from Achieva Credit Union and the branch manager in Estero, Mr. Kyle Mitchell, joins us now to give us some pretty important information that families in our area need to be aware of with hurricane season starting today. What is your recommendation regarding what are the most important documents that people should be really trying to hold on to and make sure they're safe?
18: Yeah, so definitely any documentation that you don't want to have to replace. When you think about it, you're already in a stressful situation. I've been through multiple hurricanes myself, and anything that might be shut down, if there's no internet, if there's no power, you can't get those documents from. So a lot of people will think of the physical aspects. They'll stock up on water, as is evidenced by the lines before a hurricane. But once you enter that cone and it's coming, having those documents ready in a waterproof safe, in a waterproof bag potentially that can go with you should you need to take it, something that's going to protect them. So anything from identifying documents, birth certificates, to financial documents. You need your insurance documents. You don't want to be looking for those if you have to have something replaced. Financial documents. If you have financial documents where you can pull money in order to have repairs done, those kind of things are good to have ahead of time, and it lessens the stress in the situation.
17: Why is it important to have these hard copies? We were discussing this. We are in a digital age. Many of our documents are already preserved online, but to your point, we've been through Ian, Irma, many hurricanes in Southwest Florida, and there's an important reason to have hard copies.
18: Absolutely. Personally, I have them in three spots. Typically, you can log in online, but as we've seen, there's not always a solid cell signal. Definitely Wi-Fi is an issue. I went through Irma and a lot of places were only taking cash, which means there's no connectivity, which means you won't have connectivity. Having either a hard copy, another good place to put it is pictures on your phones. Now, legally, they won't be accepted, but should you need to go find information, you can actually find those. And for most of us, the cell phone is the last thing we'll lose.
17: That's true. And you also were touching on cash is so important after the storm, and that makes people victims, potentially, of fraudsters. Talk a little bit about that and the importance of making sure that you've got proper identification after the storm.
18: So absolutely. Having some cash on hand is a great idea. As we've touched on a second ago, through Irma and Ian, a lot of places were only accepting cash. So, for example, fuel lines and things like that, they can't take anything but cash, so you need that to be mobile. However, hoarding a lot of cash can also put you at risk. Typically, after a huge hurricane, you will have construction come from all over the country. And you don't know whether they're licensed in the state. You don't know whether they're insured in the state. These are all questions that you need to ask. Typically, cash is king. It will put you at the head of the line, but it can also put you behind if something happens in these and you don't get the repairs that you're looking for and your cash disappears.
0: And what does your business do to help make sure when you've got people coming in and they are very stressed or panicked after surviving a storm and they see they've got damage, they're trying to get cash because they've got a contractor saying, hey, I'm going to help remove those trees from your property. But you are saying, hey, slow down, take a breath, and you have some safeguards in place.
18: Absolutely. And we see it both before and after the hurricane. So when it's coming, the 72 hours before hurricane, once it's looking like it's going to hit somewhere on the coast, we'll see people. And at Achieval, we try and help our members. So if somebody comes in and they want to take out $20,000 or $30,000 in cash just in case, we go ahead and preemptively, we'll tell them what to look for, what to ask, you know, what to ask these contractors, make sure that they're supposed to be here and that they have the proper licensing to do what you're asking them to do, especially if they're asking for cash and they're leaving. There's no receipt behind that. Then once we're back open, we do the same thing because you'll have folks that will come in. Insurance is not paying out as fast as they would like. They don't like the blue tarp on the roof. You know, nobody does. So when cash will push you to the head of the line, it's a great thing, but you have to look at what you need to ask them and what you need to double check and verify.
0: And so what you're saying is you actually sort of put the brakes on a bit, especially if it's a large cash withdrawal, to say, hey, what are you planning to do with it? And you're hoping that they're going to show you maybe a license from a contractor.
18: So absolutely. And while we're not legal experts, we do this on a day-to-day basis, even just outside of hurricanes. We just redouble our efforts because there's an extra element to that risk. But throughout the year, if you have somebody that comes in and it's large cash withdrawals, especially in this area of Florida, I'm from the Midwest originally, but you see so much fraud down here, we just take an extra step once it hits that type of a stressful situation.
0: That's great information. And can you touch on what renters need to know? We have a lot of people that are renting in apartments or homes. What steps should they take that would be different from a homeowner?
18: Yes. So renters, unfortunately, a lot of them that I see will assume that the landlord is going to take care of everything should something hit. The landlord is responsible for the building. They're not responsible for anything inside. So if you can imagine, even in an already stressful situation, it's already going to take a lot of money and a lot of cash for extra food, maybe extra daycare, maybe you're sending pets somewhere, all of that. That's where most of your drain comes. If then all on top of that, you have to replace furniture, kids' toys, kitchenware, bathroomware, it's a lot of money. Typically, renter's insurance is pretty cheap for the most part, but you do have to get it ahead of time because once you're in what they refer to as the cone and we're going to get hit, most companies will freeze that and they will not float that out. So it's better to have that ahead of time than have to replace thousands, if not tens of thousands of dollars of inside your home.
0: So now would be the time if someone doesn't have it because obviously there's no imminent threat.
18: Absolutely. Once that imminent threat or that cone hits this area, nobody will insure anything. So at that point, it is too late. Obviously, you can protect what you can, but if you just think about what it would cost to replace anything you would not want to go without.
0: All right. Thank you so much for joining us today. And you are in Estero.
2: Yes.
0: You are close to our studio. And we certainly appreciate you coming in today to talk to us
18: Absolutely.
0: About this very important
18: Thank issue. You for having me very, very much.
0: Thanks a lot. As hurricane season begins to pick up, keep up to date with all storm-related information by heading to our website, wgcu.org.
19: It's this moving object that's in three dimensions. So what MRI does is it cuts it in 2D slices. So you end up with like almost 1,000 images or even more than 1,000 images during your whole scan. And just think of a human having to read through 1,000 images and look for potentially very, very small disease, maybe appearing only like 2 or 3 images at a time. That's very time consuming, right? And just the training needed to do that accurately and efficiently, it just takes a really long time.
0: As the doctor just said, the reading of cardiac MRI images can be time-consuming. And now a new AI program is looking to speed up that process. The new technology works by analyzing all of the heart images at once and compiling it in a report in a matter of seconds. The program is trained to look for a variety of conditions, unlike other AI tools that only focus on one specific issue. The goal is not just to speed up the time it takes to read complex images, but also provide more accessibility.
19: AI, at least to me, is not something that replaces human beings, right? It's to make people more efficient and also bring them back to the practice of medicine, bring them back to, you know, getting you in front of people, bring them back to, you know, really taking care of the patient. So this is just another tool to, you know, make them take care of patients better.
0: She is still in the research phase, and more work needs to be done before it can be used on real-world patients. Every year, over 795,000 people suffer a stroke in the United States. For some, the medical incident can disrupt daily life and force a person to relearn some practices such as driving. WGCU's Teddy Byrne learned about how one mother got back on the road and regained her independence with the help of a driving simulator.
20: After suffering a stroke that left her unable to walk or talk, Amanda Shannon was determined to learn how to drive again.
21: I love driving now because I'm free.
20: She wanted not just her freedom back, but the ability to take her kids to school, sports, and everything else in between.
21: Dominic is my son. He is 7. And then I have Addie. She is 9. I have choir, dance, softball, baseball, and all stuff for the kids.
20: Unlike new drivers who practice out on the road, Amanda had to go through intensive therapy that required her to first train on a driving simulator.
22: I did it. Good job. Uh-huh.
21: It's like a kid again. Like you're 16 driving.
22: Stop sleeping. So we place people on the simulator to simulate the driving in a safe environment until it's safe for them to get in a car.
20: Christina Duncan is an occupational therapist. She says it's been rewarding to watch Amanda progress.
22: She continues with occupational therapy as well as speech therapy, but she's regained a lot of strength since her stroke.
20: Amanda says she is grateful for all the help and encourages others who've had a stroke to not give up hope.
22: I did it!
21: Remember, always fight.
20: For WGCU News, I'm Teddy Byrne.
0: Here's another health-related statistic from the WGCU newsroom. According to the Centers for Disease Control, stroke-related costs in the U.S. exceed $56 billion every year. That includes both direct clinical expenses, such as hospitalizations and medications, as well as indirect costs, including missed work days. Coming up after the break, Florida beaches are preparing for the summer season. As cases of the flesh-eating bacteria start to emerge, we find out how you can stay safe when you're going into the water.

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5: Welcome back to Southwest Florida in Focus. Just as beach season is about to pick up throughout Florida, at least five cases of a flesh-eating bacteria have been confirmed, including one in Lee County. The CDC says most people are infected by eating raw or undercooked shellfish like oysters. But in Florida, health officials warn that a spike in cases is linked to the aftermath of major storms like hurricanes. Following Hurricane Ian in 2022, the CDC reported a spike in Lee and Collier counties, 38 cases and 11 deaths linked to this bacterial infection. In 2024, after Hurricane Helene, the state of Florida saw a record 82 cases and 19 reported deaths. In 2025, no hurricanes made landfall, and the number of cases dropped almost 60% to 33. Five deaths were reported, including one in Lee County.
6: Dr. Norman Beatty, an infectious disease expert at the University of Florida, joins me to tell us more about the flesh-eating bacteria and who is at risk. Thank you so much for joining us today.
7: You bet. Thanks for having me.
6: Can you first explain what is this so-called flesh-eating bacteria?
7: Well, the one we're worried the most about is called Vibrio vulnificus. This organism is found in estuary waters, near our coastlines, in the Gulf, and sometimes in the Atlantic side. But this bacteria is found in these waters. It's associated with different crustaceans, and it's naturally occurring here. But, over the last several years, cases have increased throughout the state of Florida in certain areas. And we just want to be bringing awareness to this infection because summer's here. We're going to be out in the waters and enjoying them, but we need to be just mitigating some risks and being prepared if we were to get infected.
6: What is the most common way someone would get sick from this?
7: Yeah, that's the most common question that I get. At this time, the most common way that a person would be infected is through a wound. The wound either is acquired in the water or you have a wound and you go into the water. But the bacteria enters that wound and the infection settles in. It can take several hours, sometimes even a day or two. But the one thing about the Vibrio vulnificus infections of the wounds is that they can become rapid. And that's one thing I'd like to talk today about.
6: Why do these cases surge after major storms?
7: Yeah, the water that's normally found, again, in our estuaries, near our mangroves, near the tidal pools, the tidal events, so the climate-related surges or storm surges push that water onto the land, and we're just more inclined to interact with it now. So when we have these events, these weather events, we're in our community, we're cleaning up, we're trudging through this water, and actually go into the water to, free of a boat or something. And at that time, a lot of this water has been disturbed. And the bacteria are, found in areas where they normally wouldn't be found, as well as we are in the water as well.
6: And can you talk a little bit about
5: the fatality rate and why it is high?
7: Well, one of the reasons why the Vibrio infections have a higher mortality than other kind of skin and soft tissue infections is the propensity of this organism to get in your bloodstream and cause sepsis and septic shock, and also how rapid it does move up an extremity or travel within the tissues of the body. And what we often see in people who have severe outcomes is just a delay in seeking medical attention. And, you know, we're now fighting this infection when it's entered the blood or it's gone to different parts of the body. And, you know, that is why it can be so dangerous. So a lot of skin and soft tissue infections don't often go into our bloodstream, but this one can. And that's why it can, and its mortality is higher than other types of infections we see.
5: And that's why recognizing those symptoms are so important. Can you walk us through what are the symptoms? What should someone look for?
7: Yes, this is a very important discussion to have. One, if you have a wound, if you've had either acquired in the water itself or you went into the water with that wound, you want to keep a close eye on that wound for redness that surrounds it, new pain that may be present, and swelling. And this can move pretty quickly over several hours. You may see that the redness has expanded or doubled in size. And that is definitely a key feature of this. We'd want to go talk to a doctor about this. Another important feature is a blister or what we call a boule that will form near the wound. And that is a hallmark of this type of infection. And that should prompt someone to seek emergent medical attention, go to an emergency department. I always ask or tell patients and the public to inform a provider, a healthcare provider, that they've been in the water. They've been in a brackish water, salt water, and this wound was exposed to salt water, just so that there's a little bit more awareness that this could be a vibrio infection and that we may want to take it a little bit more seriously.
5: What should people do to protect themselves from getting it?
7: Well, be mindful of your activities. Be mindful of developing kind of breaches in the skin or abrasions, cuts. You know, in the different activities that we do. For example, if you're going out wade fishing, you know, tomorrow morning, you would want to just ensure that your feet are protected from stepping on an oyster or acquiring a cut while you're

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1: Water from touching it, and or just avoiding the water altogether until it heals. So, you know, this is one important aspect to staying protected.
2: Anything else that you'd like our audience to know about this? It's a pretty important topic to discuss. I know we have at least one confirmed case in Lee County right now. What else would you like our audience to know?
1: Yes, I always want to promote going out and enjoying the Florida beaches and our waterways, but just being mindful of these risks of wounds and keeping them protected, as well as if you have an immunocompromised condition, also be cautious with having wounds and having exposure to this water. So, you know, we in Florida, we do see our cases starting to rise throughout the summer and into early fall. And if we are able to seek medical attention early, we can treat these cases and they won't end up becoming so severe and placing somebody at a bad risk.
2: All right. Thank you so much for joining us today, Doctor.
1: You got it. Have a wonderful day, everybody.
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4: Next time on Gulf Coast Life, we sit down with Dr. Jose Leal. He's science director and curator at the Bailey Matthews National Shell Museum and Aquarium on Sanibel. Dr. Leal is considered to be an international leader in the field of malacology. That's the study of mollusks. He'll be retiring later this year after 30 years at the museum. He joined the team there not long after it opened in 1995. Coming up next on WGCU.
8: Live from NPR News in Washington, I'm Dwayne Brown. Congressional lawmakers are back here in Washington this week as the new Homeland Security Secretary, Mark Wayne Mullen, clashed with Democrats in the Senate today. He was there to answer questions about the agency's budget and how the Trump administration is carrying out immigration enforcement. Here's Secretary Mullen speaking with Senator Chris Murphy about following federal court orders.
9: Will you not implement court orders?
10: If we didn't think courts were politicized, then I would probably be able to answer that. But we see courts over and over again that use their bench for their political opinion, not just the rule of law. So we can see that because we see how many times they're overturned.
9: Court orders you obey based upon whether you believe that
10: what I said
9: to be
10: political. Don't put words in my mouth.

0: What are you saying then?
1: What I'm saying is we'll enforce the law and we're never going to break the Constitution.
2: In Boston, a federal judge heard arguments today over President Trump's executive order that calls for restricting voting by mail. NPR's Hansi Luong reports the judge could rule on Trump's order as soon as this week.
3: So far, the executive order President Trump signed in March has not directly affected mail-in voting for this year's elections. It calls for the U.S. Postal Service to come up with lists of eligible voters and deliver mail-in ballots only to people on those lists. USPS is financial support of NPR. Mika Simmons is an attorney for Delta Sigma Theta Sorority, one of the order's challengers.
4: No president has the authority to rewrite election law by executive order.
3: A federal judge in Boston is now weighing whether Trump's order violates the Constitution, which gives power to state legislatures and Congress, not the president, to set federal election rules. Last month, in similar lawsuits based in Washington, D.C., a judge found it was too early for an emergency ruling that will block parts of an order that the Trump administration has not carried out yet. Hansi Luong, NPR News.
2: This is NPR. An emergency shipment of antiviral medication for hantavirus is on its way to France, Spain, and the Netherlands. NPR's Gabriela Emanuel reports the doses will be tested for treatment of the disease.
5: Hantavirus spread on a cruise ship earlier this year, infecting more than a dozen people and killing three so far. There's no known treatment or vaccine for this virus, but the European Medicine Agency identified the medication favipiravir as the most plausible existing medicine to use in trials and under a compassionate use protocol for the very sick who have no other options. Typically, this medication is used for things like severe influenza or COVID in some countries. The drug is made by Fujifilm Pharmaceuticals in Japan. It's donating 1,400 tablets for EU member states to use. Gabriela Emanuel, NPR News.
2: Well, the White House Correspondents' Dinner that was cut short by a gunman back in April has been rescheduled for later this summer. Organizers say it will be more intimate with significant safety measures and new access procedures after the gunman got past some security during the first event. Trump on social media today said the dinner will be held at the Waldorf Astoria Hotel on July 24th, and he's been asked to speak during the event. I'm Duane Brown. 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
6: This is Gulf Coast Life. I'm Mike Canary. Thanks for joining us. The Bailey Matthews National Shell Museum and Aquarium on Sanibel Island has been a fixture on the island since it opened in 1995. Its story began in the 80s when a local shell collector named Charlene McMurphy provided some seed funding, and then a nonprofit was formed to begin raising funds and attention. One of the museum's early boosters was Raymond Burr of Perry Mason fame. In 1989, three local brothers, Francis Samuel and John Bailey, deeded 8 acres on Sanibel Captiva Road to the museum to memorialize their parents, Frank P. Bailey and Ann Mead Matthews, and the Bailey Matthews Shell Museum officially opened to the public in 1995. A year later, our guest today, Dr. Jose Leal, came on board as executive director. He held that role for 17 years before becoming science director and curator. And now later this year, he plans to retire. So we invited him in to chat. Dr. Leal, welcome to the show.
7: Thank you. It's great to be here.
6: What first drew your attention to shells? Did it start young?
7: Yeah, I was actually born in Rio, you know, in Brazil, and we lived really, really close to the beach. So the beach was like a backyard to us. And at that point in time, there were plenty of shells there on the beach. If you go there today, not as much.
6: I mean, all the, is that because they've been picked up or the ecology's changed?
7: Is the systems have changed. I mean, with human encroachment and development and some mild pollution. So anyway, to make a long story short, yeah, it goes back to my early childhood years, you know, my fixation with shells and then growing into, you know, my profession as a marine biologist.
6: How old were you when you first learned there was a field called malacology and perhaps even a career for you in it?
7: I guess when I first learned about that, maybe my middle teens, 15, 16 years of age.
6: Hmm. So you went to school for marine biology and headed toward that
7: field? Well, you know, the curious thing about it is that my dad was a very well-succeeded engineer back in Rio, and I was, you know, I thought at that very early stage of my life, I believed that that was the thing to do. maybe his influence. He never really pushed for it, but I naturally went to engineering school.
0: Ah.
7: Yes, and I was there for 2.5 years. And by the end of my stay in engineering school, I wasn't actually going to class any longer. I would go to the library and read books on marine biology and ichthyology and malacology. And at that point, I say, wait a minute now, I'm still young, so let's reverse course here and do something right.
0: Seems like it turned out okay.
7: I'm sure it did.
0: I was telling people I was going to talk to a malacologist, and they all are like, what does that mean? And so that means you study mollusks, basically, simply put. Why is it not called molluscology?
7: Oh, well, I really don't know the answer to your question, but, you know, the root of that word, malacus, it means mollusks in Greek.
0: There you go. I knew there was a reason for it.
7: Yes, I think it was just a natural formation of the word with the ending ology, which is the study of mollusks.
0: So I had heard of malacology, but I'd never heard of conchology, which I've learned by reading up on you. Am I pronouncing it right, for starters? Is it conch or conch?
7: It's conch, yeah.
0: And so conchology is a subcategory of malacology?
7: Well, conchology has been applied to, the more like to the hobby of collecting shells and people who devote themselves, to that as a hobby. And, sometimes the words are kind of overlapping.
0: Yeah,
7: Okay. It's some people actually in the past have used it in a derogatory sense, but I think it's really cool that we have so many people that do not have that as a profession but chose to, embrace that as a hobby. And a lot of good work has been done by the so-called amateur conchologists or citizen scientists in the field of malacology.
0: Interesting. Well, I'm glad I asked, because that's something that I learned. So mollusca is the phylum, right?
7: For yes.
0: To remind people of their high school biology and taxonomy. So mollusca is the phylum, and then there's classes underneath it, which include the different kinds of mollusks and things like that. Is that about right?
7: That's right. So we have, within the phylum Mollusca, we do have classes such as the gastropods, the coiled shells. We have the bivalvia, which are the clams, oysters, mussels, etc., and the cephalopods, which include
0: octopuses are in the same class or the same phylum as a bivalve.
7: Yes, as strange as it may look, I mean it's a, they all come from the common ancestor back about 500 plus million years back into the past.
0: So on reading up on this, it seems like the number of species that fall into that phylum is not a definite number, and it said, depending upon who you ask. So you're an expert. You're an internationally recognized malacologist. About how many species fall into that?
7: Well, that's a very cool question, too. What happened is that because there are so many species named throughout the many past centuries, that is very hard to count how many are there named. I think that nowadays it became a pretty sophisticated field to find how many species are in the different groups. And our best estimate is that probably about 100,000 now, based on, some fancy mathematics and all that. I mean, you may find that strange, but we have to extrapolate, and I think a good estimate would be 100,000.
0: Has DNA changed the field from doing measurements on how the shells are arranged or whatever to being able to tell with a different kind of science?
7: Absolutely. I mean, DNA, the study of genetics, in particular, DNA and RNA sequencing, has changed the field tremendously. I find that some species that are very different looking actually can be quite closely related from a genetic standpoint by using DNA sequencing.
0: I asked Gemini, I hope you don't mind, if you had characterized or identified any species, and it gave me three examples. I want you to tell me if I'm right. The genus Dilemma.
7: Yes.
0: Deep sea Hadal limpets.
7: Yes.
0: New deep water volutes.
7: Yes.
0: What can you tell me about those?
7: Well,
0: are there more, or was that the? Is that the?
7: Oh, there are more than that.
0: Okay.
7: Yeah, but it's cool that you know, for a while in my career I did name quite a few new species, which is also a thrill. And with the dilemma, it was a very strange bivalve that a shell collector that he's passed away now. He actually operated a lobster fishing boat out of Cudjoe Key, you know, near Key West, and he was always bringing mollusks, and quite a few of those were new species. And I ended up at one of the conventions of shell collectors, and someone saw me walking in, and he ran to me showing that you know, specimen of that new species, very bizarre little clam. And I was trying to dig a name for the genus because it was not only a new species, but also it was so different from what we knew that we decided to, I mean, I'm saying we, it, me here.
0: The royal we.
7: The royal we decided to create a new genus name for that. And I looked and I said, well, this is, you know, it's such a puzzling species. And I think the name Dilemma will be cool. But that name may be preoccupied. I mean, preoccupied means someone already used it. So there is a big list, and it's put together in England. It's been put together for the past 150 plus years.
0: Wow.
7: Where you can go, and it's online now. And you can go and check whether or not a name has been used. And lo and behold, the name Dilemma was available. And I said, well, that's a cool name.
0: And I'm sure it's a long arc between finding it and going, this is cool, and it becoming officially named, right?
7: Yes.
0: There's science, there's publishing even maybe? Like how does, like what's the short version of how that works?
7: Well, back then I didn't have access to, you know, genetics work, to DNA sequencing. So I did a lot of work with the anatomy of the animal, dissecting the animal and looking at body parts and taking pictures of the animal, you know, under a microscope. So the basis for, you know, the study is sheer, just pure anatomy of the bivalves.
0: Wow. I'm talking today with Dr. Jose Leal. He's science director and curator at the Bailey Matthews National Shell Museum and Aquarium on Sanibel. He'll be retiring later this year after 30 years at the museum. Dr. Leal is an international leader in the field of malacology. That's the study of the branch of invertebrate zoology dedicated to the scientific study of mollusks. So now that we've nerded out on mollusks a little bit, let's talk about the museum. You joined the museum in 1996, the year after it opened. How did that come across your radar? How did that job?
7: Well, a person that was very influential in establishing the museum was Robert Tucker Abbott, who is probably the best known author in malacology books, you know, for professionals and citizen scientists and all. He's very well known. And Tucker, as we called him, he was the founding director of the museum. And what happened was, around the time that the museum, the final year of the museum, before the museum opened, he was diagnosed with a very serious disease called pulmonary fibrosis. So, unfortunately, he had, you know, everyone around him knew that he wasn't going, you know, to be there for much longer. So they opened a search. And I knew about it. Our field is not a very, you know, wide field, even in the U.S. And I did apply, and I was called for an interview back in, I think that was about October 1995. Yeah, I was, and the interview was held in November 1995. And the day I got here, my chairman of the board back then, it was not mine yet, but the chairman of the board of the museum was waiting for me at the airport, the old RSW, and I looked at him, and he looked at me, and he said, "Your old friend just passed away." Tucker had just passed away the day I arrived for my interview. I had my interview. That was a Friday night. I had my interview on Saturday, and a couple of weeks later, you know, I received the news that I had been chosen to run the museum back then. Very different institution back then, much smaller, basically run by volunteers. And so I took it upon myself for those, the few years that followed, to not only get more volunteers, but also put a more strong professional underpinning in the museum foundation.
0: How big was the collection initially? Where did that collection mostly come from?
7: Well, the collection, a lot of the collection as we know it today was already there, because Tucker was very influential, our founding director, who I just mentioned. And he was amassing those collections from amateur shell collectors and institutions that didn't want their collections any longer. They were all there. They were all in boxes. I mean, literally dozens of cartons and coming from different donors and all. So one of my first actions, upon arriving at the museum was to begin organizing the collection into the modes of a professional museum collection, which is something, it was something a little different from what was being done when I first walked in. And probably back then, it was probably a little shorter, about 100,000 lots. And a lot is a group of shells or specimens of the same species.
0: Understood.
7: Collected in the same spot by the same people.
0: If you were able to see the state of the museum and collection and the way it's now digitized and all that stuff, and 600,000 specimens, is that what's about what's there now? If you'd been able to see that 30 years from then that it was going to grow to that, would you have been like super impressed?
7: Yeah, absolutely. Yeah. It's, we always, I tend to be on the humble side of life, so I wouldn't take things with a grain of salt. And also, it would be very impressive to look into the future and see the way it's organized now.
0: Does the museum have a crown jewel, if you will? I mean, are there any specimens there that are like the most desirable or the ones that people want to see? Or does it work that way with a shell museum?
7: Well, there are different categories. There are shells that people have in their mind as something that they're desirable, or difficult to get. And then there are the shells and specimens. There are one of a kind, literally. We do have quite a few of those in our type collection. And the types are the specimens that are used by the people who named the species in the original papers. So if I'm looking and measuring a shell and referring to that specimen, that can be a type in the original paper. And we have a number of them. I actually published a little paper on the museum types.
0: Hmm.
7: And back then, I think we had a number of reaching in excess of 400 of those.
0: Can we talk some about Hurricane Ian?
7: Yes, absolutely.
0: Can you characterize what the museum went through?
7: It would be something very close to total destruction. And, the museum consists of three floors, operational floors at the time of the hurricane hit, and the ground floor was completely destroyed. We had 5.5 feet of water and dirty, sloshing water inside the museum where we had the live animals and aquariums. We had infiltration through the ceiling. We had lost a piece of the roof, which was just on top of the collection area. And the infiltration that we suffered, ironically, affected the second floor, which in theory was not to be affected by the hurricane because it's not the first and it's not the third.
0: Mm-hmm.
7: But we lost all the drywall, so we had to redo the entire set of traditional exhibits we have. And we were really, I must say this here, that the museum could only survive because of our director, Sam Ankerson, who, he just fought like crazy to get it back. Minimal loss of staff. He was able to raise funds and keep most of the staff, with our salaries. and rebuild the museum over the next 2.5 years. And now we're fully back, and we're better than we were before.
0: I was going to say bigger and better than ever, right?
7: Yes, exactly.
0: This might be a strange question, but because of the nature of where shells live in the world or are found in the world, are they inherently did most of your shells make it even though the whole thing was destroyed? Because you kind of find them in the ocean already. I know that's a weird question, but
7: yeah, our collection was not affected. We did have some water. I mean, what happened was with Hurricane Ian, there were quite a few days after the hurricane when there was no rain. We had no rain here. The hurricanes, they tend to suck all the moisture as they pass through an area here in Florida. And it was pretty dry. So at that point, we were able to move cabinets that were under a portion of the roof that had been affected in the collection area. We were able to move them to the second floor and then begin the repair, effort that we had to change, replace a piece of the roof and do all the drywall on the third floor and all. So the shells were not affected. The shells in the exhibits were not affected. The exhibits themselves on the second floor were not affected, but they were deployed in such a way that when the drywall was affected, it started affecting the exhibit cases. So we had to move them quickly out of the exhibit cases. So in the end, we didn't lose any shells with the hurricane.
0: Hmm. Is there a nexus between a major tropical storm and shells that wash up on the beach? Is like post-hurricane a good time to go shelling? I know that's a weird question too.
7: Well, that's not a – it's a very common question actually. And it depends where the hurricane is blowing from. And also what happened was, to be frank with you, at that point, I don't think any of us would even think about going in.
0: That's why I thought it was a strange question, but maybe if you happened to, yeah.
7: We had hurricanes. There was a hurricane named George, mm-hmm. or George's, with an S in the end. I don't know when, maybe in the early 2000s, and that was a great hurricane for shelling, because it did pass out in the Gulf, so we were not affected. But, it did such a turmoil in the Gulf waters that the shelling was great on Sanibel.
0: What makes Sanibel so good for shelling?
7: Well, it's Sanibel is the crown jewel of, the shelling localities. It doesn't mean it has more shells than others. I'm talking about a swath of coastline, let's say between Boca Grande and Cape Romano, 10,000 islands. This whole area is very similar, very nice for shelling. And I think one of the reasons is that the continental shelf is so wide here, the part of the continent that's underwater. And the slope of that underwater floor is so gentle that it doesn't take much when we have storms coming from the northwest, cold fronts in the winter. The currents and the waves are just so that they push, those shells from very, very shallow waters to the coast. We don't see the same phenomenon on the east coast of Florida where, the continental shelf is so shallow. I mean, not so shallow. But
0: yeah, it's steep.
7: It's steep right away. If you're, let's say, out of Palm Beach County, you're looking from the beach offshore, that continental shelf is roughly 3.5 miles wide. Here it can be almost 100 miles wide.
0: Hmm. How much time have you spent in your life walking a beach looking down? Or do you?
7: Probably not as much as some of the, amateur conchologists or citizen scientists I know. Most of all because, it's a full-time job, being at the museum. But I did spend quite a lot of time in ships doing serious, offshore collecting deep water and all that, which is something I always enjoy doing.
0: When you retire and have more time on your hands, might you spend time on the beach looking down?
7: Absolutely. Yeah. Not only here on the west coast of Florida, but also on the east coast of Florida in the Keys, which I really enjoy too.
0: Just because you're retiring from the museum probably doesn't mean you're going to stop doing science. Am I guessing correct?
7: Yes. Yeah. I'm working with some colleagues on papers and doing work, and I'll probably be also helping, you know, in the background as a consultant, helping the museum whenever needed. I'm not going to be at the museum. I live here in Fort Myers, and I don't want to be one of those people that retires but keeps going back, and because I really love the job. But that's out of question. But I intend on helping and continuing with some modest scientific production.
0: Well, that's all the time we have. My guest is Dr. José Leal. He's science director and curator at the Bailey Matthews National Shell Museum and Aquarium on Sanibel. Plans to retire later this year. Thank you so much for coming in to talk with
7: me. Thank you, Mike. It was great.
0: You can find links to the museum and all of our past shows on our website, wgcu.org/GCL. You can also subscribe to the show as a podcast. Our show today was produced by Emma Rodriguez and myself with technical support from Jared Gonzalez. For now, thanks for listening. I'm Mike Kinirey. 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
7: Voters in six states are weighing in on primary elections, and all eyes are on California and Iowa. Democratic voters in Iowa are choosing their candidate for a key Senate race. And in California, they pick the two candidates who will compete to replace Gavin Newsom as governor. What the outcome means for the months before the midterms. That's on the next morning edition from NPR News.
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2: Big news this week for all my Gordon Geckos, my Robin Hooders, my Claude Squad, Anthropic, which is newly the most valuable AI company in the world, announced it would be going public. That news follows reporting that OpenAI plans to go public as soon as September, and that news follows reporting that SpaceX, which also considers itself an AI company, will be going public in maybe just a few weeks from now. Welcome to the era of the Omega IPO. We are about to see millionaires, billionaires, and yes, probably even the world's first trillionaire created overnight. And yes, it's that guy.
8: This is the chainsaw for bureaucracy. Chainsaw!
2: But all the tech bros who are going to make all the money, they need our money way more than we need their products. And we're going to remind you why on Today Explained from Vox.
9: Live from NPR News in Washington, I'm Ryland Barton. An effort by Republicans in Congress to approve billions more dollars for immigration enforcement could be back on track. Acting Attorney General Todd Blanche told lawmakers today the administration is abandoning a controversial plan to compensate people who say they were targeted by the federal government. NPR's Sam Greenglass reports.
10: Republican leadership had abandoned a vote on a party-line measure to fund